0: Sarah Daley has won a major free speech lawsuit against the Trump administration. We'll speak with the student newspaper's editor-in-chief. Then Tyson Foods shuts down an Illinois meatpacking plant, laying off 2,500 workers amidst a historic cattle shortage caused in part by drought and the rising cost of fertilizer and diesel due to the U.S. war on Iran. Then to Danbury, Connecticut, the site of mass protests after ICE detained dozens of people, including parents dropping their children off at school bus stops. And as the 25th anniversary of the September 11th attacks approaches, we'll look at the deaths of nearly 80 restaurant workers at Windows on the World, the restaurant on the 107th floor of the World Trade Center.
1: With 450 employees, Windows was like the UN of the restaurant world.
2: I was from Peru. It's New York City. It's a melting pot.
3: I came from the Ivory Coast. Being in the U.S. was a big dream.
4: This just in, the plane has crashed into one of the towers.
3: My friend's wife called me to say, your building is burning. I'm trying to call my husband.
5: We didn't know who was there.
0: We'll speak to the Oscar-nominated filmmakers Julie Cohen and Betsy West, co-directors of the new documentary Top of the World. We'll also talk to Sekou Sibe, who was supposed to work at the restaurant on 9/11. He's from the Ivory Coast. He asked his friend from Ecuador to work for him. All that and more coming up. Welcome to Democracy Now!, democracynow.org, The War and Peace Report. I'm Amy Goodman. The death toll from a U.S. missile strike on a wedding party in Iran has risen to 5. Among the dead is a 6-year-old boy. A funeral for the victims was held Thursday. Nearly 70 others were wounded in the U.S. bombing that struck a home in the Iranian city of Kohestak on Tuesday, one of the dozens of U.S. attacks on Iran earlier this week. Reuters reports it was likely a direct hit by a U.S. munition and not a ricochet off another target. Other news outlets, including The New York Times and the BBC, came to similar conclusions. On Thursday, Vice President J.D. Vance said the U.S. will investigate the missile strike, but that he doubts the U.S. was behind the attack.
6: I will say that the Iranian state media has not been a very good scribe about what's happened in the conflict thus far. So I'm extremely skeptical of this.
0: Vance's pledge to investigate the bombing of the wedding party comes 6 months after U.S. cruise missiles struck an elementary school in Minab. That attack killed over 150 people, many of them little girls and boys going to school. The Pentagon's yet to publicly release a report on the strikes. Meanwhile, Vance was asked by CNN's Caitlin Collins whether the war would continue into November.
7: Will this war be over by the time of the midterm elections?
6: Well, Caitlin, again, I wouldn't call it a war. Right now, there is no active shooting. I recognize there have been places where this has flared up. Major combat operations, again, major combat operations lasted for about 6 weeks.
0: Israel's far-right national security minister, Itamar Ben-Gvir, has outlined a plan to remove all Palestinians from the Gaza Strip. He called for the next government to form a ministry in charge of immigration to carry out his plan of mass expulsion.
8: 250,000 in the first year. Is it possible? It is possible. 1.1 million within 3 years, and within 7 years, we can reach almost 1.9 million, which will accumulate. It is possible. It is realistic. It is in our hands. It is within our capabilities.
0: This comes as Israel continues to carry out deadly attacks in Gaza, killing at least 3 Palestinians on Thursday, despite the U.S. broker's so-called ceasefire. Meanwhile, Amnesty International has accused Israel of brazenly confiscating land in the occupied West Bank as part of what the group calls Israel's annexation agenda. The Republican-controlled U.S. House of Representatives has passed a bill to strip federal funding from universities that participate in boycotts of Israel. The measure passed 237 to 169, with 33 Democrats supporting the bill. Democratic Congresswoman Rashida Tlaib, who is Palestinian-American, blasted the legislation.
9: This bill is an attack on free speech and academic freedom, all in the name of defending a genocidal apartheid state. While the Trump administration is stripping universities of their funding, deporting international students, and pressuring universities to shut down their Black and African American studies departments, Congress is voting today to force universities to pledge their loyalty to what? To a foreign government. That's right. Support Israel's government's right now war crimes or lose federal student aid.
5: Missouri's Supreme Court ruled unanimously Thursday a new Republican-drawn congressional map may not be used in November's midterm elections. Republicans had hoped their mid-decade redistricting effort would gain them an additional House seat in the next Congress. Meanwhile, the Trump administration filed an emergency appeal at the Supreme Court Thursday, seeking to reverse a federal judge's order blocking U.S. Postal Service restrictions on mail-in ballots from taking effect. U.S. District Judge Indira Tawani issued the temporary restraining order last week, halting President Trump's directive to USPS to deliver ballots only to voters on federally approved lists. On Thursday, Judge Tawani grilled government lawyers over the plan, warning it could lead to, quote, major disenfranchisement, unquote. The Justice Department says states could lose billions of dollars of federal funding for low-income residents unless they report undocumented immigrants living in their communities. In a legal opinion issued Wednesday, the DOJ warns any state resisting the Trump administration's mass deportation program could lose funding for TANF, Temporary Assistance for Needy Families, and SSI, the Supplemental Security Income Program. The changes are almost certain to draw a legal challenge from Democratic state attorneys general. This comes as new data show nearly 10 million people, including 2.5 million children, have lost access to health coverage during President Donald Trump's second term. And that's before new work requirements and steeper cuts to Medicaid and the Children's Health Insurance Program, CHIP, fully take effect. 5 million fewer people are receiving SNAP food assistance benefits following passage of the 2025 GOP budget reconciliation package known as the One Big Beautiful Bill Act. Federal authorities have once again deported asylum seekers from the U.S. to Haiti, despite an epidemic of gang violence that's displaced nearly 1.5 million people. It was the third consecutive Thursday that a deportation flight landed in the northern city of Cap-Haïtien. Haiti's main international airport in Port-au-Prince is considered too dangerous. In June, the Supreme Court ruled 6-3 to allow the Trump administration to cancel TPS, temporary protected status, for more than a third of a million Haitians living in the U.S. UNICEF warns 1 in 13 children in Haiti are suffering from acute malnutrition. In other immigration news, China's government's demanding answers after a Chinese national was found dead just hours after being booked into ICE detention in the U.S. territory of the Northern Mariana Islands. 51-year-old Lian Yongwei is at least the 57th person to die in the custody of ICE or the U.S. Border Patrol since March of last year. In Washington state, U.S. Immigration and Customs Enforcement, ICE, has released Loreto Javar, a 76-year-old green card holder from the Philippines who was detained during his U.S. citizenship interview. He was jailed for over 2 months, even though he's battling stage 4 cancer. An Immigration and Customs Enforcement officer who shot a Venezuelan immigrant in Minnesota was taken into federal custody late Thursday on charges of making false statements to investigators. That's according to CBS News, which reports a federal grand jury returned a 6-count indictment against the agent Christian Castro. He's expected to appear in court today. This comes after the Texas Republican Governor Greg Abbott refused to extradite Castro to Minnesota to face more serious charges of second-degree assault and falsely reporting a crime. Meanwhile, ProPublica reports a U.S. prosecutor in Minnesota planned to file federal civil rights charges against Castro, but was overruled by higher-ups at the Justice Department. Assistant U.S. Attorney Matthew Evans wrote in an email reviewed by ProPublica, quote, "This is being directed by the main justice and the U.S. attorney. I objected in the strongest possible terms and fought it as hard as I could. It wasn't enough," he said. In Nepal, rescue workers pulled two survivors from a hydropower tunnel Friday morning, 9 days after

0: report by the UN Environment Program finds that even under the most optimistic scenario, global temperatures are set to rise by at least 1.8 degrees with catastrophic consequences. This is UNEP Director Inger Andersen.
1: Above 1.5 degrees centigrade, we can expect an intensification of extreme weather, of glacier melt, of ecosystem loss, and of sea level rise. And human health and food and water security, cities and infrastructure will come under increasing strain. So put simply, there is no good outcome if we remain above the 1.5.
0: The report concludes that the best remaining option is to overshoot current climate goals on the road to net zero greenhouse gas emissions. Meanwhile, the UN's Weather and Climate Agency is calling for an urgent global response to an unprecedented ocean heat wave that's fueling extreme weather in many parts of the world. The World Meteorological Organization reported Thursday that a supersized El Niño effect is likely to persist through at least next February. Last month, the World Food Program estimated nearly 50 million additional people and highly vulnerable communities will be pushed into acute hunger because of the strengthening El Niño. And those are some of the headlines. This is Democracy Now!, democracynow.org, The War and Peace Report. I'm Amy Goodman in New York, joined by Democracy Now!'s Juan Gonzalez in Chicago. Hi, Juan.
2: Hi, Amy, and welcome to all of our listeners and viewers across the country and around the world.
0: A federal judge has ruled the Trump administration has violated the constitutional rights of international students in seeking to deport them for their pro-Palestinian activism and criticism of Israel. In her ruling, U.S. District Judge Noelle Wise wrote, quote, "In the United States, free speech, including the freedom to criticize the government and its leaders, is not a sign of our democracy's fragility. It's evidence of its strength. That strength is diminished when members of our society, citizens and non-citizens alike, must self-censor and behave or suffer the government's retaliation," she said. The lawsuit was filed by the Stanford Daily, the student newspaper at Stanford University, which claimed some of its writers on student visas declined to cover pro-Palestinian protests or report on topics related to Israel, fearing deportation. Student journalists also requested their published articles on such topics be removed from the paper's website. The case raises broader questions about the climate of fear and political repression facing international students during the Trump administration. One of the most striking examples is Rumeysa Öztürk, the Turkish doctoral student at Tufts University. Last year, masked, plainclothes immigration agents snatched Öztürk off the streets of Somerville, Massachusetts. A year earlier, she had co-written an opinion piece for the Tufts student newspaper, the Tufts Daily, critical of the university's response to campus protests over Gaza and the school's failure to uphold student Senate resolutions on Palestine. Tufts University later stated the op-ed did not violate university policy, that no complaints had been filed about it, and that Rumeysa Öztürk had been in good academic and immigration standing. Nonetheless, her student visa was canceled, and she spent more than 6 weeks in an ICE jail in Louisiana. An immigration court eventually ruled in Rumeysa's favor, saying the government failed to meet its burden of proof to deport her. However, the message from the Trump administration to international students across the nation remained clear. Their ordinarily protected free political expression could now potentially cost them their immigration status and their freedom. Well, for more, we're joined by two guests who successfully challenged the Trump administration in court. Here in New York City, George Porteous is with us, editor-in-chief of the Stanford Daily. And in Morristown, New Jersey, Will Creeley, legal director of FIRE, the Foundation for Individual Rights and Expression, which represented the Stanford Daily in court. George and Will, we welcome you both to Democracy Now! Let's begin with you, George Porteous. You are a rising senior at Stanford. You're the editor-in-chief of the paper. Talk about why you brought this suit. What were the student reporters saying to you, the international students?
3: Well, thank you for having me. And what we were hearing from the non-citizens in our newsroom and from non-citizens across campus, current students, former students, alumni, was that they were genuinely frightened because of what they saw in the headlines, what they saw happen to Rumeysa Öztürk.

0: They were understandably frightened that if they reported the news, even if they weren't writing an op-ed, even if they were just covering a protest or a vigil, if they put their name on a byline, they were frightened that they were going to lose their visa. And so what we said is, we can't function as a newspaper if we don't have these voices included in our newspaper. So we filed suit, and last week the judge gave us a favorable ruling.
1: And George, what was the initial response of the Stanford administration to your lawsuit? Did they support your efforts?
0: You know, the administration has remained relatively silent about this suit. We still haven't heard any response from them since this decision. And we're an independent organization. So this was a suit filed by the Stanford Daily on our own independently. And that's really why we were in this case, not really because of the university.
1: And what has this all taught you in terms of the ability of folks to stand up and defend the First Amendment?
0: Well, I think what it's shown me is that it really has to begin locally, because we were dealing with a problem inside of our newsroom with our peers, and this was about solidarity and also just the practical need to continue doing our jobs and to continue reporting the news. So it's shown me that it really does begin with everyday people. It begins with students, too. Students, I think, have enormous power to stand up to what this administration has done in terms of civil liberties and constitutional rights. And we have real power, is what this ruling has shown us.
2: And are other students who have previously said they're not going to cover a protest, are they willing to now? Has this made a difference, changed the climate in your newsroom?
0: You know, it's still, I think, too early to see, but I'm hopeful that this ruling, because it's a very strong legal precedent, will carve out more room for non-citizens to feel that they can participate in democracy on campus.
2: Will Creeley, you are legal director at FIRE, the Foundation for Individual Rights and Expression. Talk about why you approached the Stanford Daily, why this is such a significant decision.
3: Well, it's an honor to be here, Amy and Juan, and I'm so proud listening to George now expound upon the importance of folks like George and his predecessor Greta standing up for First Amendment rights. It's extremely important. When you see Rumeysa Ozturk in prison orange from a detention center in Louisiana for co-authoring an op-ed, you know something has gone terribly wrong. With this administration, again and again, the chill is the point. These actions that they're taking, these wanton violations of the First Amendment, are designed to get folks like George and his colleagues at the Stanford Daily to feel scared, to think twice, to ask that their names not appear on news reporting or opinion pieces. That's flatly un-American. So it was extremely important to us to fight back. And we're so grateful for the bravery of the Stanford Daily folks and our Jane Doe colleague, Jane Doe plaintiff, who was a member of Students for Justice in Palestine and was no longer going to protest or flying a Palestinian flag or wearing shirts that expressed her political opinions. She self-censored because of what the administration was doing. That's a First Amendment violation every day of the week. It's flatly un-American. And that's why we're very proud of last week's victory.
1: Well, the some members of the Trump administration responded. Steve Miller posted on X, quote, "A district court judge says America must admit and keep foreigners who hate America and hate Americans. Court-ordered civilizational suicide. It will not stand." Response, and also the issue that you, you could talk a little bit about the due process question you raised.
3: Stephen Miller's got it exactly backwards. In the year 1800, Thomas Jefferson, in his inaugural address, made clear that in this country, we protect the First Amendment rights of even those who call for the dissolution of this country, responding to the Alien and Sedition Acts. We have a long history in this country of protecting that speech. That's what makes this country special. We have to live those values. It's Stephen Miller who's un-American here, not folks who are expressing their political opinions. The United States is supposed to be where folks from around the world, folks like Rumeysa Ozturk, Mohsen Mahdawi, Mahmoud Khalil, can come and learn about what it means to be able to speak out without fear of a midnight knock on the door or being whisked away by masked federal agents. We're going to continue fighting for those fundamental American rights, no matter who's in office.
2: Well, we're going to be talking about people being whisked away by federal agents in a moment when we go to Danbury, Connecticut. I want to thank you both for being with us and just ask you, as you go into your senior year, George, what are you majoring in?
0: I'm a history major.
2: So what have you learned?
0: Well, history repeats itself. And I think what we've seen is this administration has a clear agenda. They're trying to instill fear on campuses, and they've done lasting damage. I mean, this lawsuit is a victory, but a lot of damage has already been done. So I think what I've learned is that we have a responsibility, especially as students. We have an opportunity to continue standing up for our peers, because when the most vulnerable among us is afraid to speak, we should all be deeply concerned.
2: George Porteous, editor-in-chief of the Stanford Daily. Will Creeley, legal director at FIRE, the Foundation for Individual Rights and Expression. Coming up, Tyson Foods shuts down an Illinois meatpacking plant, laying off 2,500 workers amidst a historic cattle shortage caused in part by drought and the rising cost of fertilizer and diesel fuel due to the U.S. war on Iran. Stay with us.

0: realize brutality and unjust laws cannot defeat us. Who'll defend the workers who can't?
1: There's Power in the Union by Billy Bragg. This is Democracy Now!, democracynow.org. I'm Amy Goodman with Juan Gonzalez. As we head into this Labor Day weekend, we turn now to the abrupt closure of a Tyson Foods beef processing plant in Joslyn, Illinois. 2,500 workers lost their jobs with almost no notice. Many had worked at the plant for decades. The plant closed August 14th. The United Food and Commercial Workers International Union, which represents more than 2,000 of the workers, said they received no advance notice from the company. On Thursday, dozens of laid-off workers protested at the Illinois State Capitol in Springfield, urging Illinois Governor J.B. Pritzker to reopen the plant under state ownership and provide relief to all affected workers. Tyson Foods also shuttered a facility in Utah, citing, quote, historic cattle shortages as the reason for the closures. The 75-year low of the U.S. cattle herd is due in part to drought, the rising cost of fertilizer and diesel due to the U.S. war in Iran, and years of industry consolidation. Workers held a rally in Joslyn soon after the mass layoffs. They demanded Tyson increase their severance pay to at least 6 months of full compensation with benefits. Tyson Foods CEO and president Donnie King made over $34 million last year, nearly 800 times more than the median Tyson worker and double the average CEO-to-worker pay ratio among S&P Standard & Poor's 500 companies. This is a clip of laid-off Tyson worker Ahoro Asalisim, who spent 11 years at the plant. He sent the message yesterday.
2: This closing makes me a lot of stress. A lot of stress. Oh, every day I have to think about, I don't sleep. Every day I have to apply the job. It is difficult to get a job in Kwasidi. It is very, very difficult. We lose our friends, our income go down, and I want to talk, 11 years at Tyson is not easy, 1 year at Tyson is not easy, 2 weeks at Tyson is not easy. I think about our grandma, our daddies, who spent 26 years, 30 years, 35 years at Tyson. He spent all their life over there. Well, what company can take them? Our governor, please, we want our job back.
1: To talk more about this, we're joined by Caitlin Clark, director at Essential Workers for Democracy. Her latest piece in Labor Notes headlined, "Treated Worse Than Cattle, 2,500 Tyson Workers Laid Off Plant Shutters Overnight." She's joining us here in New York. Talk about what this means. 2,500 people laid off at once. Many worked at this plant for decades. Mm-hmm.
3: Yeah, so 2,500 workers were laid off virtually overnight. They got zero notice to the workers, to their union, their families, or their community. Many of these workers, as you mentioned, and as Ahoro mentioned, have worked at Tyson for 10, 20, some 30 years, doing some of the most dangerous jobs in America. Some have sustained cuts, chemical burns, repeated motion injuries. And through these years, they've made billions of dollars in profit for Tyson, which is one of the biggest meatpacking companies in the world. They're part of what we call the Big Four meat packers. They own 85% of all beef production in the United States. And the Big Four packers have played a huge role in the cattle shortage that we're seeing today. So Tyson has credited the cattle shortage for the reason for the closure. But you know, what we're seeing is while there are cattle shortages due to climate change-induced droughts and the increased price of diesel and fertilizer due to the war on Iran, we've also seen a years-long corporate consolidation in the meatpacking industry that's led to alleged collusion between the Big Four packers to repress the prices that they pay to cattle producers for their livestock. In addition to repressing the wages that they pay to workers for their work in the meatpacking plants and inflating the prices that they charge to consumers at the grocery store. So after all this, you know, these workers are now looking for new employment. Many of them are losing their health insurance. And because the vast majority of them are immigrant workers, many of them, even though they are eligible to receive unemployment benefits, are afraid to apply for those benefits. And so these workers have been organizing, protesting, organizing rallies to call on Tyson to extend their severance pay. And calling on Illinois Governor J.B. Pritzker to intervene to help keep the plant open.
4: And Caitlin, isn't the shutdown illegal? There's a WARN requirement for employers of a minimum number of days that they must notify workers before shutting down.
3: Yes, so that's been under debate. The company has claimed that they will continue to pay workers severance pay until October, which would keep them in compliance with the WARN Act. But workers like Ahorro are receiving roughly half of their previous paychecks. So, you know, paychecks that used to be $900 or $1,000 are now much closer to $400 or $500 a week. So that payment will continue for 2 months until October, which the company is claiming will keep them in compliance with the WARN Act. On top of that, they have made a plant closure agreement with the union that will give the workers about 1 to 4 weeks of additional severance, depending on how long they worked there. But for workers who worked more than 10 years at Tyson, they're only receiving 4 weeks of severance on top of the federally mandated severance pay that they're receiving due to the WARN Act.
4: Mentioned the union agreement. What has been the role of the union in this situation, and have they had meetings with the workers before signing such agreements?
3: Well, unfortunately, what we've heard from many workers on the ground is that they are disappointed with their local union's signing of an agreement with Tyson that basically said the union is not going to be fighting the closure of the plant, which has led many workers to independent worker action and organizing to hold their own rallies and their own protest actions to call on Tyson to do better for the workers and to increase their severance pay. You know, this is unfortunately a very common reality for many members of the United Food and Commercial Workers Union. It's a 1.2 million member union that represents hundreds of thousands of meatpacking workers and retail grocery workers across the country who believe that they deserve, you know, a fighting union where members are in charge. That's why we formed Essential Workers for Democracy. It's a nationwide network of rank-and-file UFCW members who are fighting to build a stronger and a more democratic union from the bottom up, primarily through the right to vote for a top union leadership. We've seen what this looks like in other unions like the United Auto Workers that won the right to vote just a few years ago, elected new leadership, and then went on strike against the big three automakers in 2023. Part of those contract negotiations were fighting companies like Stellantis to reopen formerly closed plants. Now, that fight is still ongoing, but it demonstrates that rank-and-file union members and workers across the country are hungry to take on these companies for who they really are, that they don't need, you know, partnerships with management, that we need to take on the bosses and be serious about the level of inequality and exploitation that working people are facing today.
1: And the message of the workers in this last 30 seconds who are rallying in Joslyn, in Springfield, as we move into Labor Day.
3: Mm-hmm. As we're going into Labor Day, I think it's an important reminder that working people in this country have never had their rights or their dignity handed to them by the bosses. It has to be organized for, it has to be fought for, and it can be won. When we look at labor history, we see that the 8-hour workday, the weekend, the 40-hour work week, those are all due to the power of the labor movement, due to solidarity and strikes. And working people need more, they deserve more, and they're ready to fight for it. It's time that our union leadership catch up with them.
1: Caitlin Clark, director at Essential Workers for Democracy, will link to your article. Treated worse than cattle, 2,500 Tyson workers laid off, plant shutters overnight. This is Democracy Now!, democracynow.org. I'm Amy Goodman with Juan Gonzalez. More than 1,000 people rallied in Danbury, Connecticut, Wednesday night to protest recent immigration arrests in Connecticut. There have been roughly 100 ICE arrests of immigrants in recent weeks, more than half in the city of Danbury. At least 60 businesses in the city also closed their doors for a day without immigrants in support of the city's immigrant community. Among the arrests, local officials reported parents were picked up when they brought their children to school bus stops. The kids went into the bus and then the parents were taken by ICE. This is Connecticut Senator Chris Murphy last week.
5: There has been an obscene uptick in arrests here in Danbury, in particular this morning. There was a hunting of families happening at school bus stops in which ICE apparently waited for kids to board the bus and then picked up the parents just to intentionally terrorize the kids so that when they get off the bus, their parents are gone in detention, feeling traumatized, alone, scared to death. This has to stop.
1: CNN's Dana Bash asked so-called border czar Tom Homan about the bus stop arrests.
6: Are ICE officers detaining parents at school bus stops?
7: ICE isn't in the business of terrorizing children. That's just political fire. ICE is out there enforcing law that was enacted by Congress.
1: So he didn't deny what ICE was doing. On Thursday, Connecticut Senator Richard Blumenthal hosted a town hall in Danbury to hear directly from officials and community members. The advocacy group Danbury Unites for Immigrants says detentions occurred at day laborer gathering spots and a Latino grocery store, and that two of its legal observers were shoved by officers, with one hospitalized with injuries from pepper spray. For more, we're joined by Juliana Soros, lead organizer for Danbury Unites for Immigrants, joining us from Danbury. Explain what's happening right now, Juliana, and why Danbury?
3: Danbury has really become the epicenter of ICE violence here in Connecticut. As you mentioned, at least 65 people were abducted over 4 days. That's over 65 families that have had their entire lives turned upside down and uprooted. I think that Danbury is targeted because Danbury is a diverse city. It's one of the most diverse cities in the country. And we know that our diversity is our strength, and that makes us kind of like an easy target for this administration right now at this time, unfortunately.
4: And Caitlin, what we're seeing now, that in the first year of the Trump administration, a big splash, high profile raids with television cameras. And now since the firing of Kristi Noem as head of Homeland Security, we're now seeing a completely different approach for the same purposes. Now we're seeing basically thousands of people disappear, abducted, as you say. What has been the impact on the Danbury community, which is has a significant immigrant population?
3: Yeah, we can feel the fear in our community, in the streets. Last week, we really have been describing it as the administration terrorizing our city, because that is what it felt like. The streets were empty. Kids stayed home from practice. Kids stayed home from school. Kids were seeing this happen from inside the bus as agents and masked agents often would shut down the street to just abduct people. So it really has been terrorizing. And we have seen this spectacle that these ICE agents have been doing and escalating alongside. They've come here with cameras. They've just do like a gross display of force and intimidation in a grocery store parking lot, where they're just walking around kind of hunting their next target. And the community sees that. You know, they drive by. These are, like I said, kids that are coming home from school on the bus, and they see that, and everybody's just really scared. So we tried to come together to have solidarity and to show this community that, you know, there are people that are here for them, and we are going to support them through this, and we'll work through this together.
1: Juliana, can you talk about what happens at the school buses, at the bus stops?
3: Yeah, so we saw this was last week. It was the first week of school. And as Chris Murphy said, the senator, you know, we saw and heard from community members that ICE was stopping at school bus stops, and they would take people, take parents after they had just dropped off their kids. And not satisfied in doing this just in the morning, they did that in the afternoon. Whether or not they were targeting specific bus stops, they were on bus routes. We have, you know, videos of kids inside the bus screaming ICE in Danbury. So while Tom Homan said that, you know, he's not aware of it, our community, our kids are very aware of ICE presence and of the ICE violence that is happening within our city.
4: And Juliana, apologies for my senior moment of misidentifying you. But
8: it's okay.
4: What is Danbury Unite for Immigrants doing right now to support these families?
8: excuse me, we're doing a lot, but it's still not enough. You know, we have volunteers mobilizing as early as 5:30 in the morning to try to document ICE presence, to try to be witness to what's going on. We have helpline to try to field calls from families that are searching for missing relatives. We support people that are in post detention, whether it's with grocery cards, giving people rides, picking up school supplies that was much needed this week, and trying to connect them with legal assistance as well. So we're trying to do a lot. We're trying to connect with our community members. But like I said, it's still not enough. And we're working around the clock because what happened last week was horrendous.
1: It's very interesting that the Danbury mayor, Roberto Alves, was undocumented into his 20s, said he said the fear he felt as a child is different from what his community is dealing with now. This is Mayor Alves.
9: This isn't a uniquely Danbury story. It is going on all across our country. It's up to us to document it. It's up to us to talk about it. I've thanked Danbury Unites for Immigrants immensely over the last week. I've asked folks to join their ranks so we can have more people out there. I've also asked them to make sure they're careful, that they're not also taking it too far with a group that's taking it too far on them, because that group has shown that they will kill American citizens for doing what these folks are doing to keeping our brothers, sisters, fathers, mothers safe. We have seen, and it's not anecdotal, it's through the great investigative work of these advocates, that the majority of the folks that they are grabbing, that they are detaining, that they're putting in dark, dark places that aren't traceable right now, but we're starting to learn about them before they go and get processed somewhere else, is because of the work that these community groups are doing.
1: So that's the Danbury mayor, Alves, who came to this country undocumented until his 20s. We'll continue what's happening in Danbury and around the country here on Democracy Now! Juliana Suarez, I want to thank you for being with us, lead organizer for Danbury Unites for Immigrants. Coming up next week is the 25th anniversary of the September 11th attacks. We'll look at what happened at Windows on the World, on the 107th floor of the World Trade Center. More than 70 workers died on September 11th. It's been called the UN of workers. We'll look at the new documentary, Top of the World. Stay with us.

0: That's why we build a wall. 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
1: Because Billy Bragg performing Why We Build the Wall here in our Democracy Now! Studio. This is Democracy Now!, democracynow.org. I'm Amy Goodman with Juan Gonzalez. We end today's show with a look at a new documentary that premieres on CNN Monday night, just ahead of the 25th anniversary of the attacks on the World Trade Center, September 11th, 2001. Top of the World is directed by the Oscar-nominated filmmakers Julie Cohen and Betsy West. It tells the story of Windows on the World, the legendary restaurant atop the World Trade Center, the North Tower. Through the eyes of the former chefs and immigrant workers who kept the restaurant going until it all came to a tragic end a quarter of a century ago. Everyone who was at the restaurant the morning of September 11, 2001, was killed. That includes 79 workers and 91 guests. This is the trailer for Top of the World.
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2: Magical. Windows on the World was a show every night. You couldn't get in unless you knew somebody. The World Trade Center was built during this financial crisis. It was a very big expense.
5: People just didn't like these two buildings. And so the idea was open a restaurant, humanize it.
3: Joe Baum, who was opening this restaurant over 100 stories up in the air, he understood that people went out because you wanted an experience.
5: With 450 employees, Windows was like the UN of the restaurant world.
6: I was from Peru. It's New York City. It's a melting pot.
7: I came from the Ivory Coast. Being in the U.S. was a big dream.
8: This just in, the plane has crashed into one of the towers.
7: My friend's wife called me to say, your building is burning. I'm trying to call my husband.
9: We didn't know who was there.
5: We are still here, and we retain the memory of them.
3: Everybody's notion of the restaurant changed. It became ours.
10: We weren't just coworkers. It was a family.
7: These are the kind of stories that you remember.
2: There will never be anything like Windows in the World.
1: The trailer for Top of the World, a new documentary by the Oscar-nominated filmmakers Julie Cohen and Betsy West about Windows on the World, the restaurant atop the World Trade Center on the 107th floor. This is another clip from the film that features some of the former workers at the restaurant and how well things were going in the months before September 11, 2001.
11: I think on the last year, we're the highest grossing restaurant. Mm-hmm. Is it in the United States?
10: Privately owned.
6: We were all in sync, and we were mainly the same people moving ahead in the company. David Emile was the owner of Windows. So David comes to the front desk one day, and he's like, Natalie, you interested in being a manager? Yes. I felt appreciated. That was the first opportunity that I was given to move ahead in my career.
7: In 2001, I think for me, it was the first moment of stability. I decided to bring my wife to America. I was working a little harder and getting the promotion and also improving significantly my English proficiency. And I had a pending asylum case. For me, it was going in the right direction. My wife got pregnant, and she was due in October 2001.
5: 2001 was the 25th anniversary of Windows on the World. We were planning a series of parties. We had it planned for October. Veuve Clicquot Champagne printed a special label for us that was a 25th anniversary label. 25 years for any restaurant is a celebration. And for us, it was momentous.
1: That clip from the documentary Top of the World premiering on CNN Monday night. For more, we're joined here in the studio by the directors Julie Cohen and Betsy West. Their previous film together include RBG and Julia, My Name is Pauli Murray, and the forthcoming Amelia for Amelia Earhart. And we're joined here in New York by one of the former workers at Windows on the World, who's featured in the documentary, Seku Sibi. He worked as a cook at Windows on the World and was scheduled to work on September 11th, but a co-worker asked him to switch shifts. He later became president of ROC, that's Restaurant Opportunity Center United, an advocacy group for restaurant workers. Today, he's a nonprofit consultant. You lost 70 co-workers on September 11th as we come up on the 25th anniversary. My deepest condolences to you and, well, to everyone. So your friend, he was from Ecuador, you're from the Ivory Coast, asked you to work that asked. He asked if you would switch with him, right? Yeah. And that could he work on September 11th in the morning?
7: Yeah, it is one of those stories that's very sad, but gave me the guilt all along. Moises Rivas was supposed to work on Saturday night and asked me to swap a shift with him. He used to be off Sundays and Mondays, and I worked for him on Sunday. He worked for me on Tuesday. He didn't make it.
1: And the man who brought you to Windows on the World, who also worked there, talk about him and his family and what happened that morning. You were home, right?
7: Yeah, I was home. When I came from Africa in 96, I was living with Karim up until 2020 when his wife came and he has two kids, and I left his apartment and took my own. His wife called me and asked me to check the TV because our building is burning. And I turned the TV on. It was effectively burning. She asked me to call her husband. We have two phones. I keep calling the phone numbers. It was ringing. And nobody ever picked up until the phone went dead silent when the building collapsed.
4: And Seku, could you talk about what you found out, what the enormous loss of your coworkers on that day, and how to organize after 9/11?
7: After the collapse of a building, it was so difficult that we didn't know how to make sense of everything that happened. So we kind of organized ourselves and went to the union first because the employer didn't have the name of his own employees. Everything was burned down in the building. So we started to organize among ourselves to support our restaurant workers and see what we can do for each other. Going out looking for a job. The tourism industry was dead. No restaurant were hiring, but at least when you go to a restaurant and you find as a cook, you find a server job, you can come to a center, a place where we gather and say, hey, they don't have a cook position, but they have a server position. So this is how we were keeping each other informed and helping each other get a new job. And that's what became later the Restaurant Opportunity Centers United.
1: Julie Cohen, talk about your decision to focus on this, 25th anniversary of the World Trade Center attacks.
9: Yeah, I mean, obviously there's a side of real sadness and tragedy and the loss of life and people that were dear to Seku and others. But Windows on the World was also a place of beauty, of diversity, of opportunity. And when we learned about really the extraordinary immigrant workforce of Windows and what they collectively created, is just a reminder of the contributions of immigrant New Yorkers to the restaurant world and to the culture of the city.
4: And Julie, what are you hoping is the message of the film audience? There'll be a lot of commemorations in a few days of the tragedy.
9: Yeah, I mean, I think We want people to remember not just the tragedy, but the real beauty and the specific stories of what was lost on that day. I mean, you can be overwhelmed by the sadness, but let's not let that wipe away the legacy of a truly extraordinary institution in New York and all the people that helped make it be everything it was.
1: And Betsy West, talk about why you wanted to get involved with this project on this 25th anniversary.
12: Yeah, as Julie said, we were a little reluctant at the beginning. I mean, it's such a painful memory. We're both New Yorkers. We worked in the news business. We all spent months and months and months covering this story. But I think it was learning about the immigrant workers and realizing the connection to what's going on today, that this seemed like a story that was going to resonate. I mean, in across the country, 22% of the people who work in restaurants are immigrants. And here in New York, I mean, it's well over 50% of the people. And they
1: and the number of people who are picked up by ICE. How many? I mean, I don't know if we know the numbers of restaurant workers.
12: I don't think we know, but we do know that ICE hangs out around restaurants looking for people. And, you know, this is a story of what the contributions of these people are, you know, what how they help drive our economy and just our life, you know, our experience of going to restaurants and having a rich and diverse life. And this seemed like an important story to tell.
4: And, yeah, and Betsy, following up on that, given this, I think, over 50,000 people arrested by ISIS last month, are you hoping to spur further conversation about the role of immigrants in U.S. society today?
12: Yeah, absolutely. I think that, I mean, not only are immigrants working in restaurants, they're starting restaurants. I mean, again, the percentage is it's over 30% of restaurants that are started in this country are by immigrants.
1: And Julie, you're not only a leading journalist and documentary maker, you're also a leader of the protests in an area, your community in New Jersey, particularly around ICE.
9: Yeah, I mean, I would count myself among many Americans who are vocally speaking out against ICE's unlawful and unintelligent in terms of what the impact is on society detention of.
1: You were also on Democracy Now! With your husband, Paul Barrett, both pulling your bank accounts from Citizens Bank because of their support of deportation has led them to pull out of support for CoreCivic and GEO Group.
9: That's true.
1: Sekou, what gives you hope today? I mean, you headed ROC, the Restaurant Opportunity Center, for years. You just recently left. You see the climate today. You come from an immigrant community, you yourself from Côte d'Ivoire, from the Ivory Coast.
7: Yeah. I think, for me, the whole story of Windows on the Wall is a story of resilience. I seen mass deportation during the Bush number two era. Now it's gotten worse. But let's never give up hope, because realities do change. But we need to keep fighting against the system that's making immigrant communities as, you know, the worst thing that ever happened to America.
1: You were an asylum seeker when you came to the United States,
7: yes.
1: And now you're a U.S. citizen.
7: Yes. It was a long process that took almost 20 years, because adjusting status in America is actually extremely complicated. But we should never give up hope. I think the story for Windows on the Wall is a story for resilience, a resilience in the face of adversity. And this adversity, we will overcome it if we don't give up. And we shall never give up.
4: And Sekou, when you hear of the current administration going after not only on also those trying to shut down all asylum claims, eliminate the status, trying to change also an increasing fees for people trying to come in. Your sense of what the future holds?
7: Yeah, my sense, again, my sense of the future for America will always be hopeful. There is a bump on the road. I remember John Ashcroft in the Bush era. And I think we came back to the same thing. It is a cycle. There are something that's really bad nowadays, and we have to we have to face it. We have to fight against it. And what Julie is doing is a way to go. In a functioning democracy, immigrants are not seen as the enemy. But unfortunately, this is what is going. But the hope is we lose hope, and we should never lose hope. We should keep fighting.
1: Saker Sebi worked at Windows on the World, lost 70 co-workers at the World Trade Center on September 11, 2001, went on to organize restaurant workers for almost a quarter of a century. And Julie Cohen and Betsy West are the Oscar-nominated filmmakers. Their new film, Top of the World, premieres on CNN on Monday. That does it for our show. I'll be in Madison, Wisconsin at the Barrymore Theater on Saturday night and at Chicago for two events, one of them with Juan Gonzalez after the screening of Steal the Story. 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I'm Amy Goodman with Juan Gonzalez.

an album from Putumayo. Actually, it's not from Putumayo. It's from Mondo Melodia. And you're hearing a piece called Che Begum. All right. La bum. There we go. That's better. My name is Pete Shady Grove. We're going to get started with a favorite of mine. It's going to be kind of a historical retrospect for the first hour, and then we'll get into old favorites, which is kind of the same thing as a historical thing because it's all tied together. We're going to get started with a favorite, of course, Townes Van Zandt. So thanks for hanging out with me tonight, and here is Townes.

0: Fraulein, I don't know who wrote that, but it's always been a favorite from Townes Van Zandt. This is one Townes wrote.
1: Living on the road, my friend, what's gonna keep you free and clean?

Townes Van Zandt. If you're at home, you might as well sing along and sing loudly, please. You might know this song too. Townes Van Zandt.

We're going to hear one more from Thomas, Silver Ships of Andalar. My name is Pete. You're listening to Shady Grove.

tongues of fire and glorious eyes, we pledged our mission be. For the climb from mild to bitter ran, and the winds from fair to fierce did blow.

And that was Townes Van Zandt, of course, with The Silver Ships of Andalar, from an album entitled, it's on the Poppy label, and it's called The Late Great Townes Van Zandt. At the time, he was

great, but he hadn't been late. Now he is both late and great. So what we heard was Fraulein, Pancho and Lefty, and If I Needed You. If I Needed You is one of those songs that a lot of contemporary folk artists have picked up on, and there's a group in town, Sweet River, that has a version of that that I will play for you sometime. That's really, really nice. All right, we're going to skip around. I have another historic album. This one is from the Newport Folk Festival of 1963. And we're going to hear Bob Dylan, Tom Paxton, Sam Hinton, Bob Davenport, and the Freedom Singers. And then we will get to some other wonderful recordings. I'm playing vinyl tonight, as you might hear from the occasional pops and hisses. But anyway, let's go with Bob Dylan and Pete Seeger.

0: Now I'm going to introduce another young fellow. 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

0: Tom Paxson at the 1963 Newport Folk Festival.
1: This is one I made a recording of way back in 1950, back in the Middle Ages.
0: Sam Hinton.
1: I'm going to preach you all a sermon about old man Adam, and I don't mean the Adam in the Bible, Adam. No, I don't mean the Adam that Mother Eve made it. I mean the thing that science liberated. Thing that Einstein said he was scared of, and when Einstein's scared, brother, I'm scared. Well, if you're scared of the atom, here's what you got to do. You got to gather all the people in the world with you, because if they don't get together and do it, well, the first thing you know, we'll blow this world plumb too.

0: Now, life used to be such a simple joy, and the cyclotron was just a super toy, and folks got born, they'd work and marry, and atom was a word in the dictionary, and then it happened. And the science boys from every clime, they all pitched in with overtime, and before they knew it, the job was done, and they'd hitched up the power of the gall-darn sun and put a harness on old Sol, splitting atoms, while the diplomats was a splitting hairs. But the Adams International, in spite of hysteria, flourishes in Utah and in Siberia. And whether you're black, white, red, or brown, the question is this when you boil it down. To be or not to be, that is the question. And the answer to it all ain't military datum, like who gets there fustest with the mostest atoms. No, the people of the world must decide their fate. They gotta stick together or disintegrate. We hold this truth to be self-evident, that all men may be cremated equal. Hiroshima, Nagasaki, Alamogordo, Bikini. Yes, it's up to the people, cause the atom don't care, and you can't fence him in, he's just like air, and he doesn't give a hoot about any politics or who got put into whichever fix, cause all he wants to do is just sort of sit around and have his nucleus bombarded by neutrons. Now the moral is this, just as plain as day, that old man Adam is here to stay. He's gonna stick around, that's clear to see, but ah, my dearly beloved, are we? So listen, folks, here is my thesis. Peace in the world, or the world in pieces.
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2: There's
1: Blues.
2: A short song by Ewan McCall called Camogie Gallant Drivers, and it was written for a man called Francis McPeak.

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Now you're going nice and steady, boy, a ploughing up the road. And when your digging days are over and you've loaded your last ton, when your cat is broken off

0: Esmeralda.
1: And that was Bob Davenport, the name of the song.
2: I often think, you know, it's easy for a person living up in safety to sing about freedom, but to really know how to sing those songs, maybe you'd have to face the dogs, face the hoses and the water, and go to jail, as these four young people have gone to jail not once or twice, but some of them as many as a dozen or two dozen times during the past 2 years in trying to make our country a more democratic country. Here they are, the Freedom Singers from Albany, Georgia.
1: That's Pete Seeger announcing the Freedom Singers.

All right. And again, Pete Seeger was the MC at that folk festival. And that's also the historic folk festival at Newport that Bob Dylan plugged in, and Pete Seeger kind of went bananas. And they worked it all out, and turns out they had a long life friendship together until Pete's passing. My name is Pete also, and I am going to go to a next historic album. This one is Pete Seeger, Woody Guthrie, Lee Hayes, and Peter Hawes.

And that was Woody Guthrie. This album is entitled The Soil and the Sea. And so the first part of it, The Golden Vanity, Blow Ye Winds, Hi-Ho, Blow the Man Down, and definitely about the sea. Up next, we're going to change the subject and sing some songs of the land, starting out with Woody Guthrie again, and then Lee Hayes, and a couple from him as well. Lee Hayes and Pete Seeger were original members of the Weavers, along with Ronnie Gilbert and Fred Kellerman. So there you have it. These guys and this album is pretty historic as well. I'm trying to see if there's a date on it, but I do not see one. It says, about the recording, there are original Commodore performances that made Commodore the leading independent and most widely respected jazz label of its time. So there you have it. Commodore Jazz Classics, original recording series, and I have no idea when that was recorded. But let's get back to it with one more from Woody. Thanks for listening to

0: Woody Guthrie and Pete Seeger, no doubt, on banjo.
1: Oh, the candidates are dodgy.

Oh, the sheriff, he's a Dodger, yes, a well-known Dodger. Oh, the sheriff, he's a Dodger, yes, and I'm a Dodger, too. He'll act like a friend and a mighty fine man, but look out, boys, he'll put you in the can. Oh, we're all dodging, dodging, dodging, dodging. Oh, we're all dodging out the way. Oh, the general, he's a Dodger, yes, a well-known Dodger. Oh, the general, he's a Dodger, yes, and I'm a Dodger.

Lee Hayes, Dodger. Kind of like that Tom Paxton song about the guy who was no war experience.

I got me a job on a farm. But I didn't like the work, or the food, nor the farmer, nor his wife, nor none of his children. So I went up to him one day and I told him, "Mister, I'm quitting this job and you can just pay me off right now." He says to me, "Okay, son, if that's the way you feel about it," and he handed me a mink skin. I told him, I said, "Hell, brother, I don't want this thing, I want my money." He says to me, he says, "Son, that's what we use for currency down here in Arkansas." So I took it and I headed for a saloon to see if I could get me a pint of drinking whiskey. Put my mink skin on the bar, and darn it, the bartender didn't throw me a pint. Then he picked up my mink skin and he blowed the hair back on it and he handed me 3 possum hides and 14 rabbit skins for change.

Lee Hayes. Lee Hayes and the state of Arkansas. And in exchange for the mink, he got 3 possum hides and 14 rabbit skins. Fair trade, no doubt. And again, that's on an album called The Soil and the Sea. And you heard Pete Seeger, Woody Guthrie, and Lee Hayes. And good stuff, that. And up next, some more good stuff here on the Shady Grove program on KEPW. 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LP, that stands for Low Power, 97.3 FM, broadcasting from Eugene, Oregon, and simulcasting online this very moment at kepw.org. And the streaming also indicates that we can be heard for 2 more weeks at the same address, kepw.org. And you scroll around and do what you have to do with your device and find our programming and click on Shady Grove, the Tea Party, traditional, ethnic, and acoustic. And speaking of that, let's head up to Canada with one of the greatest voices that ever came out of Canada, Stan Rogers.

0: Dan Rogers live at name of the album, Between the Breaks, live. 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
1: Oh, the year was 1778. How I wish I was in Sherbrooke now. A letter of marque came from the king to the scummy.

Barrett's Privateers, and this album was recorded in Toronto at a place called The Groaning Board.

First Christmas away from home. I can relate to that song simply because my first Christmas away from home was in the summer, the winter, December actually, of 1962. I had gone to high school in Florida, and I went back to Minnesota to go to college

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And so after high school, I wanted to go back and visit and see if I could get in touch with my junior high school pals. And so I was, 1,500 miles away from home. And in that meantime, that year, my mom and dad moved up to Massachusetts. And so instead of going to Massachusetts to be with my parents, I returned to Florida for Christmas and New Year's to be with my high school friends. And that was my first Christmas away from home. Let's get back to Stan Rogers. Thanks for listening. 1, 2, 3.

0: Mary Ellen Carter.
1: We're going to take a break. We'll see you later.
0: All right. Mary Ellen Carter. I was in touch with Stan's mother after I did a tribute show, and she told me a story about the Mary Ellen Carter, that there was a cable tender out in the Atlantic that was blowing onto the rocks, and one of the crewmen was able to crawl up on the rocks, and the boat, I think, washed further away and sank. However, he got in touch with Stan Rogers' mom and told her that if it hadn't been for that song, he wouldn't have made it, because while he was waiting to be rescued, he kept singing it to himself over and over. And Stan Rogers' mother turned me on to that story, and I thought it was quite touching. Stan Rogers, unfortunately, in the mid-80s, was flying back to Halifax, his home area, and there was an electrical fire on the airplane, and he was in part of the plane where the smoke was intense, and it asphyxiated several passengers, Stan Rogers included. Terrible loss. His brother, however, Garnet, is an excellent singer-songwriter himself and multi-instrumentalist, and I got to see him at the Wow Hall one time, and I wrote a review about it for the Eugene Weekly, and I said, Stan Rogers sings in no man's shadow, and that was my reference to his brother Stan. All right, let's get back to the music. One of the big things in the folk scare during the 60s, early 60s, late 50s, were these large groups of great musicians who got together, and one of those groups was called the New Christy Minstrels, and they made an album called The Quiet Sides, and I'm going to play one side of that for you, and then we'll get on to some other music. Here are the Christy Minstrels. Won't be long now.

Quiet Sides of the Christy Minstrels. The song has sometimes

Alrighty then. Good stuff that. I got one more vinyl thing to play, and that's the Pointer Sisters. And then, let's see what time it is. Yeah. I'll play a couple from the Pointer Sisters, and then we'll scrounge up some of Trio and do a little tribute to Miss Parton. So, here is, what do you call it? The Pointer Sisters. Thank you. Won't be long now. Well, it was working before, so I don't know what's the problem right now. Up, up, bum. So I'm gonna turn it off and see if I can find something else to do. Let's go back to the thing we started out with, the instrumental from Desert Rose, and we'll let that play for a while, and I'll see if I can't rectify the turntable unresponsiveness.

well, I kind of found out what the problem was. Turns out I have to push a lever down that allows the needle to drop, and I had missed that one. So we're going to go back to the Pointer Sisters now and hear a really kind of a country western piece called Fairy Tale. Here are the Pointer Sisters. Wah. Right after this. 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

0: got to move on.
1: The Pointer Sisters and Fairy Tale. I think that's so cool that they did a song in that kind of thing. So, well, I'm going to get now to the Trio album and start out with a song written by Dolly Parton. It's called The Pain of Loving You. Boom, boom, boom, boom, boom.

I don't know what's going on with that, so let's see what else we can do here. Let's go to telling me lies and then see what they... Telling Me Lies is up next. It's another song written by Dolly Parton.

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1: The Eugene Toxics Right to Know program was created and is governed by Section 54 of the Eugene City Charter. It requires that businesses meeting certain criteria report their hazardous substance use to the city, that the city make that information public, and that hazardous substance users pay fees as necessary to operate the program. For more information on the Eugene Toxics Right to Know program, contact Program Manager Joe Epley at 541-682-7118.

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My name's Jana and this is Water is Life. I made this show in honor of the Water is Life movement that began in Standing Rock. It's meant to continue the conversations that are so important about our sacred water and the reason for protecting it. I have shared a lot of interviews on this show, and right now I'm sharing music. I've always noticed that water has inspired so many amazing songs and artists of all kinds, really. So on the show now, you'll be able to hear music inspired by water as well as poetry. Please enjoy the show. It's all music inspired by our amazing watery world.

Life's like ruin and rubble, hardship, heartache, and trouble. Seems like all you've ever known. You just gotta remember the power of the flow.

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Let the truth be known.

Poem by Bear Dykin. Woman, maiden, mother, crone, through whose body all who live must pass, new life may suckle, and to whom all who die will return. I bow before your sacred suffering. I am only right when I respect, cherish, and protect you from any and all who would raise a hand to take what is not freely given or abuse power to dominate or control you. How may I serve your safety? How may I apply what courage and strength I may have, which also came through you, to forward your highest potential? Sincerely, with great love and respect,

The Little Room by Opal Whiteley. In man's heart is a little room. He has named it Oblivion, and things are ranged along its walls that he does not wish to think about. Every time he pushes something in there, he closes the door very tightly. But in the hours when he is weary, in the hours that walk around sub-midnights, when high fires have burned to a low flicker, then the little door swings on its hinges, and no thing will make it stay closed all of the time. When he is near death, all the velvet-footed wanderers in there join the throng around his bed. "We will not die," they whisper to one another, while beauty waits with drawn lips and dry eyes. But there is heard the patter of a little sad rain in her heart's garden, or some little flower buds that were once thinking of the sun will never open, because man keeps a little room of oblivion in his soul.

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0: Aunt Sofa by Jean Murphy. My Aunt Sofa, plump and plush, cozy as cocoa, wide as a walrus. 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

0: first trip to Africa, we were excited. On our first trip home, we got off the plane and kissed the red earth. Wow. Later, we were in a restaurant in Malawi talking about how this guy on the street looks like my cousin, and this one looks like so-and-so. You know, family, tribes. So someone in our group says, let's ask a waiter what tribe our guitar player is from. We call the waiter over and ask him, what tribe do you think our guitar player could be from? The waiter paused for a couple of seconds and says, American nigga. Everybody gonna gotta meditate before it's too late. Into the 90s. Da-da-da-da. Everybody gonna gotta meditate before it's too late. Into the 90s.
1: Joel Hägglund came from Sweden, which was very far from Eden. By the time he left, most of his family died. His sisters and his mother, his father and his brothers, so with one remaining sibling at his side. He got a notion to sail across the ocean, where he heard the streets were paved with gold. Not long after his arrival, as he toiled for survival, he realized the bill of goods that he'd been sold. He got a whole lot wiser, became an organizer, and he organized with artistry and skill. He spoke up, raised his fist, got right on the blacklist. That's why he changed his name to Joe Hill. He heard that it was best if he headed to the west, where the industrial workers of the world were finding the solutions for making

he paid his dues. He tried hard to light the fuse, speaking, singing, writing lyrics and cartoons. He sent off the whole mess to the Wobbly Press, and they sang his songs as they fought the goons.

His life would be cut short by a kangaroo court, eager to determine one man's fate. Evidence was circumstantial, but that's inconsequential. You've

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1: And one, two.

The Little Room by Opal Whiteley. In man's heart is a little room. He has named it Oblivion. And things are ranged along its walls that he does not wish to think about. Every time he pushes something in there, he closes the door very tightly. But in the hours when he is weary, in the hours that walk around sub-midnights, when high fires have burned to a low flicker, then the little door swings on its hinges, and no thing will make it stay closed all of the time. When he is near death, all the velvet-footed wanderers in there join the throng around his bed. "We will not die," they whisper to one another, while beauty waits with drawn lips and dry eyes. But there is heard the patter of a little sad rain in her heart's garden, or some little flower buds that were once thinking of the sun will never open, because man keeps a little room of oblivion in his soul.

much love for the daughters, bringing shelter for the sons under sweltering suns, thunder bombs and guns. The pangs of acid rain, landmines dot the plain. Can time stop the pain? Wicked minds plot the game. Can't find fame and glory in the works of the devil.

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International Folk Music Artists of the Year, Carsey Blanton and Chris Matthews, the past 2 years, will be the headliners. Moroccan Ensemble Sepharine, Alice Di Maselli with Andy Cassad, Laronia, Larry Pattis, and Bhakti Hart will also be playing. There'll be food, crafts, song circles, ecstatic dance, and more. That's the very first Turning Tides Music Festival, September 19th at Island Park in Springfield. TurningTidesMusic.org for more information and tickets.

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1: 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It's hard.

What do you call it when a movement takes up arms and seizes power by the barrel of a gun? Moves into the homes of those they've dispossessed and says this whole country is ours now that we've won. What do you call a government that forces families from their homes and turns them into refugees? All the while complaining of these dirty tent dwellers that it's they who want to drive us into the sea. What do you call a government that builds walls around the ghettos and only looks at you through sniper sights? Who uses your cheap labor to build those very walls while they tell the world how they believe in human rights? What do you call a government that makes war upon their neighbors, who annexes land for living room? Who conducts a foreign policy based on threats and bombing raids, whose opponents often end up in a prison or a tomb? What do you call a government who talks of enemies within and seals off the camps to make sure they cannot eat, who keeps their prisoners on diets to guarantee an early death with their mantra, history cannot repeat? What do you call a government that puts numbers on the arms of the people that they torture and arrest? Whose soldiers commit war crimes systematically while they proclaim their conduct is superior at best? What do you call a government that bombs its starving subjects after taking from them everything they had? Whose citizens are soldiers, brainwashed to believe their opponents are fanatics, terrorists, or mad? What do you call it when a movement takes up arms and seizes power by the barrel of a gun? Moves into the homes of those they've dispossessed and says this whole country is ours now that we've won.

She sat at the back, and they said she was shy. She led from the front, and they hated her pride. They asked her advice, and then questioned her guidance. They branded her loud, then were shocked by her silence. When she shared no ambition, they said it was sad. So she told them her dreams, and they said she was mad. They told her they'd listen, but they covered their ears and gave her a hug while they laughed at her fears. And she listened to all of it, thinking she should be the girl they told her to be, best as she could. But one day, she asked what was best for herself instead of trying to please everyone else. So she walked to the forest and stood with the trees. She heard the wind whisper and dance with the leaves. She spoke to the willow, the elm, and the pine, and she told them what she'd been told time after time. She told them she felt she was never enough. She was either too little or far, far too much. Too loud or too quiet. Too fierce or too weak. Too wise or too foolish. Too bold or too meek. Then she found a small clearing surrounded by firs, and she stopped, and she heard what the trees said to her. And she sat there for hours, not wanting to leave, for the forest said nothing. It just let her breathe. And that is an unknown author.

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Moroccan Ensemble Sepharine, Alice Di Maselli with Andy Cassad, Laronia, Larry Pattis, and Bhakti Hart will also be playing. 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

you call it? When a movement takes up arms and seizes power by the barrel of a gun. Moves into the homes of those they've dispossessed and says this whole country is ours now that we've won. What do you call a government that forces families from their homes and turns them into refugees? All the while complaining of these dirty tent dwellers that it's they who want to drive us into the sea. What do you call a government that builds walls around the ghettos and only looks at you through sniper sights? Who uses your cheap labor to build those very walls while they tell the world how they believe in human rights? What do you call a government that makes war upon their neighbors, who annexes land for living room? Who conducts a foreign policy based on threats and bombing raids, whose opponents often end up in a prison or a tomb? What do you call a government who talks of enemies within and seals off the camps to make sure they cannot eat, who keeps their prisoners on diets to guarantee an early death with their mantra, history cannot repeat? What do you call a government that puts numbers on the arms of the people that they torture and arrest? Whose soldiers commit war crimes systematically, while they proclaim their conduct is superior at best? What do you call a government that bombs its starving subjects after taking from them everything they had? Whose citizens are soldiers, brainwashed to believe their opponents are fanatics, terrorists, or mad? What do you call it when a movement takes up arms and seizes power by the barrel of a gun? Moves into the homes of those they've dispossessed and says this whole country is ours now that we've won.

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0: Ye can see it already, the jungle Hilton's, orchids bloom in the moonlight on the music. The bar with the orchids and a tank against one wall full of piranha fish. The management throws in live goldfish and pieces of raw meat. It's quite an attraction. The motels, souvenir shops, and hamburger joints, drunken Indians, polluted rivers, the gritty bite of diesel fumes in front of the Manaus Opera House, tourists posing with a boa constrictor. Terrible scandal, a big pop star in a jealous rage fueled by cocaine grabbed his girlfriend's Dorchard Terrier and threw it into the piranha tank. As the piranhas attacked the floundering dog, the hysterical starlet threw a heavy bronze ashtray which shattered the tank, spilling snapping fish and bloody water across the patrons as the disemboweled screaming dog dragged its intestines across the floor. Quite a scene it was, and of course there were plenty of cameras to freeze-dry this edifying spectacle for posterity and export. It's the little touches that make a future solid enough to be destroyed.
1: Pass on by the barracks built many wars ago. Pass on by the pot-marked mud with deep cart furrows.

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Moroccan Ensemble Sepharine, Alice Di Maselli with Andy Cassad, Laronia, Larry Pattis, and Bhakti Hart will also be playing. 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That's the very first Turning Tides Music Festival, September 19th at Island Park in Springfield. TurningTidesMusic.org for more information and tickets.

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We exploring dreams, we keep it fresh, like we foraging them forest greens. They fortify me, unfortunately a fortune lies beneath my feet. I weave in like the winding roots, I'm calmer than the crawling creek. I climb the hill, I'm on the peak, I'm soaking in the streaks of light. Nature got my ether right, talking to the waters, and I'm soaking in the deep advice. I'm not religious, but I'm praying to these holy waters. The sacred fire and the smiling spirit of my father, dancing through the winds of change, higher than the wind, river rains. My skin shivers.

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As we drove across the bridge, saw the people underneath. She said, if they don't have a door, where do they put their wreath? I couldn't think of how to answer when she asked me if it's true that Santa brings them presents too. We always say hello to the people that we meet. Give a dollar to the man who asks, can you spare something to eat? We marvel at the tree in the center of the city. Look at all the lights, she says, so colorful and pretty. But those kids who live in tents, where do they put their cookie tray? With a roof so thin,

if they've been good all year? What they were supposed to do, they did. What if they've been kind to all the other kids? What if they got good grades, A's on every test, slept well through the night, and let their parents rest? But where would they put their toys if they got them anyway? Maybe he could just give them a house on Christmas Day. I couldn't think of how to answer when she asked me if it's true that Santa brings them presents too. I couldn't think of how to answer when she asked me if it's true that Santa brings them presents too. That Santa brings them presents too.

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poem by Bear Dykin. Woman, maiden, mother, crone, through whose body all who live must pass, new life may suckle, and to whom all who die will return. I bow before your sacred suffering. I am only right when I respect, cherish, and protect you from any and all who would raise a hand to take what is not freely given or abuse power to dominate or control you. How may I serve your safety? How may I apply what courage and strength I may have, which also came through you, to forward your highest potential? Sincerely, with great love and respect,

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Moroccan Ensemble Sepharine, Alice D. Maselli with Andy Cassad, Laronia, Larry Pattis, and Bhakti Hart will also be playing. 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That's the very first Turning Tides Music Festival, September 19th at Island Park in Springfield. TurningTidesMusic.org for more information and tickets.

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0: Hey, give it up for Melanie Moonbeam on the vocals down there, y'all. 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

Pastoral by Jean Murphy. Grandma's sheep are stupid, snot-nosed, dumb. Beads of dung dangle from their bottoms. In the rain, pushed against the fence, they smell like a busload of sweaters coming home from work at the feeble-minded shop. They're waiting for Grandma's tin pan dinner parade. From the white farmhouse, here she comes, yellow-slickered, bright as angels. Grain rattles in her bucket like a drum, sets them stepping in the mud-foot shuffle. They stick out their tongues and bleat. Grandma calls them names she gave them long ago, Moppet, Frisky, Rose, and as they chew, these elderly false-tooth aunts, she rubs their woolly heads, she fills their wide, flat eyes with yellow dreams.

Turning Tides Music Foundation presents the Turning Tides Music Festival September 19th at Island Park in Springfield. International Folk Music Artists of the Year, Carsey Blanton and Chris Matthews, the past 2 years, will be the headliners. Moroccan Ensemble Sepharine, Alice D. Maselli with Andy Cassad, Laronia, Larry Pattis, and Bhakti Hart will also be playing. There'll be food, crafts, song circles, ecstatic dance, and more. That's the very first Turning Tides Music Festival.

0: The Eugene Toxics Right to Know program was created and is governed by Section 54 of the Eugene City Charter. It requires that businesses meeting certain criteria report their hazardous substance use to the city, that the city make that information public, and that hazardous substance users pay fees as necessary to operate the program. For more information on the Eugene Toxics Right to Know program, contact Program Manager Joe Epley at 541-682-7118.
1: This is a song that our world forgot. Adonai Eloheinu, Adonai Echad. That means the Lord is God. The Lord is one. Everything from a particle of dust to the sun. Most of us live very phony lives. We work phony jobs, marry phony wives. Working 9 to 5 to buy material things like big SUVs and diamond rings. We easily lose sight of what is actually real. And we are numb to the feelings that we actually feel. We lose touch with our surrounding environments. And instead see the world in terms of dollars. In sense, it's easy to get caught up in your own little mind and forget that our life is completely entwined. Cause every blade of grass and all of mankind will add up to one when they're all combined. So love your neighbors even if they're different than you. Other races, religions, and other species too. Just because you and another man don't agree, that doesn't make you one bit holier than he. Just follow these rules for a blessed life. Don't kill, don't steal, don't cheat on your wife. Don't value an object over something that's living. Respect everybody and always be forgiven. The universe is huge and we're so small, just part of the one that encompasses all. So let go of your hatred, fill your heart with love, cause for all of us below there is one above. This is a song that I wrote for God. Adonai Eloheinu, Adonai Echad. That means the Lord is God. The Lord is one. Everything from a particle of dust to the sun. One is the darkness, one is the light. One is the day, one is the night. One is the lamb, one is the ocean. One is stillness, one is motion. One is resistance, one is compliance. One is religion, one is science. One is a bird, one is a tree. One is in you, one is in me. One is a Muslim, one is a Jew. One is a Christian and a Hindu. One is an atheist, one is a Buddhist. One is an anarchist, one is a nudist. One is what you do, one is what you think. One is what you eat, one is what you drink. One is in your lungs every time you take a breath. One is all life, one is all death. One is what you know, one is a surprise. One is invisible in front of your eyes. One is destruction, one is creation. One is education, one is inspiration. One is music, film, theater, and art. One is the end, one is the start. This is a song that I wrote for God. Adonai Eloheinu, Adonai Echad. That means the Lord is God, the Lord is one. Everything from a particle of dust to the sun.
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You just thought that you should mention. And it's only because you love me. And you wanna see me soon under lesser children's moon.

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0: The Little Room by Opal Whiteley. In man's heart is a little room. He has named it Oblivion. And things are ranged along its walls that he does not wish to think about. Every time he pushes something in there, he closes the door very tightly. But in the hours when he is weary, in the hours that walk around sub-midnights, when high fires have burned to a low flicker, then the little door swings on its hinges, and no thing will make it stay closed all of the time. When he is near death, all the velvet-footed wanderers in there join the throng around his bed. "We will not die," they whisper to one another, while beauty waits with drawn lips and dry eyes. But there is heard the patter of a little sad rain in her heart's garden, or some little flower buds that were once thinking of the sun will never open, because man keeps a little room of oblivion.
1: Crickins!

And it's a complicated mess. The way the love plays her games. And though we're full of many regrets.

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Moroccan Ensemble Sepharine, Alice Di Maselli with Andy Cassad, Laronia, Larry Pattis, and Bhakti Hart will also be playing. 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

and the ground is soft with stories. 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That mud, it remembered me, like the red clay back home that swallowed my bare feet as a girl who ran from voices that only ever prayed in blame. I rubbed it across my chest.

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Moroccan Ensemble Sepharine, Alice D. Maselli with Andy Cassad, Laronia, Larry Pattis, and Bhakti Hart will also be playing. 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

Summer evening flavors. Deep chocolate drone of bus laboring uphill. Raspberry shrieks of jays contesting a tree. Orange cries of vireos engaging a squirrel who cackles nut brown in staccato bursts. Unfathomable plum groans of a lone foghorn. Vanilla whispers of small winds high in the pines. Farcical cherry blare of a car horn blown mad. Lemony sparkle of girls giggling behind a bush. Licorice caw of a crow laying down the law. Strawberry sigh of a woman dreaming a kiss. Blueberry howl of a dog missing its owner. Tangerine rasp of rusty screen door closing. Rough peach skin of fresh painted stucco. Melon tinge of mockingbird dead in the gutter. Lime whelm of whirligig watered lawn. Grape of cloudy sunset bridging to night.

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Moroccan Ensemble Sepharine, Alice Di Maselli with Andy Cassad, Laronia, Larry Pattis, and Bhakti Hart will also be playing. There'll be food, crafts, song circles, ecstatic dance, and more. That's the very first Turning Tides Music Festival, September 19th at Island Park in Springfield. TurningTidesMusic.org for more information and tickets.

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1: Infants less than 6 months old who drink water contaminated with nitrate could become seriously ill, and if not treated, may die. That risk to human health explains why the Oregon Department of Environmental Quality fined a potato processing plant for over-applying wastewater to farmland and causing nitrate contamination in the water. DEQ ordered the company to monitor the aquifer. Drinking water that has high levels of nitrate can cause blue baby syndrome, especially in infants who receive baby formula mixed with the nitrate-contaminated water. It can also increase the risk of respiratory infections, thyroid dysfunction, spontaneous abortion, and cancers of the stomach or bladder. This is Jenna for KUBW 97.3 FM.

The soldiers came when you became a number, not a child with a name. How oft do you recall that specific day when they sold your family home and took you away? Banished to the desert to live in hot tar shacks, having no idea if you'd be ever coming back.

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The Angelus by Jean Murphy. This afternoon on Highway 58, a fat mechanic comes from his garage to tease a pretty girl in a banged-up Ford. He carries orange crush, hands black with grease. His overalls are stiff and black as stovepipes. The sun behind him lights the bottle, rings it, bright and sweet and clear as any bell.

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2: Nuclear waste, nuclear bribery. When a First Nations community in Canada is targeted by not only the nuclear industry, but by their own government, to become the dumping ground for all the high-level radioactive nuclear waste in the country, you'd expect there to be an outcry from the locals, community solidarity opposing the desecration of land, water, life. But that would be without reckoning with the deep pockets, malign intent, and good old-fashioned greed of the nuclear industry salivating at the prospect of a forever financial windfall if they can only fob off their waste problem on people with few resources to fight back. The nukesters know that compliance with even the worst of their ideas can be manipulated by strategically distributing money, and it takes a genuine expert, someone who lives in the community and understands exactly what is going on, to explain. And she tells you,
3: the community, the First Nation itself, has now very recently received, every member, a lot of money from the Nuclear Waste Management Organization, which has completely devastated communities, relationships. You know, even if you actually were a no, if somebody gives you $145,000, drops $145,000 on your lap, when you are poor and have been historically poor, that changes everything. And a lot of organizations, even social organizations, you think that have a social conscience, that are activists sort of in nature, grassroots organizations, there's been a lot of people that have taken the money. They've drank the Kool-Aid. Everybody's drinking the nuclear Kool-Aid right now in Northwestern Ontario.
2: Well, when an Anishinaabe mother, grandmother, artist, activist, and filmmaker, Michelle DeRossier, explains what is happening to terminally co-opt her Northern Ontario community, and then shares about the film she and producing partner Zoe Gordon created to make people aware of the consequences should that radioactive waste dump go forward, you are being brought up close and personal with that awful, deadly, dangerous seat that we all share.
4: Nuclear hot seat. What are those people thinking? Nuclear hot seat. What have those boys been drinking? Nuclear hot seat. The corium is sinking. Our time to act is shrinking, but our activists are linking. Nuclear hot seat. It's the bomb.
2: Welcome to Nuclear Hot Seat, the weekly international news magazine keeping you up to date on all things nuclear from a different perspective. We're a show for people who know nothing about nuclear, who want to know something, and people who know something about nuclear, who would like to know just a little bit more. My name is Libby Halevi. I am the producer and host, as well as a survivor of the nuclear accident at Three Mile Island from just 1 mile away. So I know what can happen when those nuclear so-called experts get it wrong. This week, we talk with the women behind the award-winning short film, The Moth, First Nations filmmakers Michelle DeRossier and Zoe Gordon, on the issues facing the people of Northern Ontario as nuclear interests and the government are determined to use their lands as the repository for all the high-level radioactive nuclear waste in Canada. Their film, The Moth, is a cautionary tale of survival in the wake of disaster and one Native woman who refuses to evacuate. We will also have nuclear news from around the world. Linda Pence Gunter with the Nuclear Hot Seat Hot Story, and lots more honest and verifiable nuclear information. All of it coming up in just a few moments. Today is Tuesday, September 1st, 2026, and here is this week's nuclear news from a different perspective. Here in the U.S., government, military, and corporate interests continue to treat small modular nuclear reactors as though they already exist. When they don't, none has ever been built, which means no prototype has ever been tested, and the one design that did get approved from the Nuclear Regulatory Commission had that license rescinded when the company behind it crunched the numbers and realized that they couldn't make money off of something that small, so they changed the design without getting further approval. Despite that, the Pentagon has announced that it aims to bring what they've been trained to call advanced, put that in quotes, nuclear technology online for military applications as soon as 2028, which is only a year and a half from now. Then they plan to swiftly commercialize it to reduce development timelines and lower costs. The two things you never want to hear in connection with anything nuclear is faster and cheaper. This article, which appeared in National Defense magazine, is pure poppycock and hot air. The special HALEU, H-A-L-E-U, high-assay low-enriched uranium fuel, required for these mini-monsters, has been labeled, quote, rare as diamonds, end quote, according to Financial Times magazine. And as for that hot air, the hissing sound you're hearing is all the air going out of the new reactor hot air hype balloon. Here's the always excellent Linda Pence Gunter, between trips to promote her new book, with this week's very hot nuclear hot seat hot story.
5: It isn't exactly going well these days for the small modular reactor hot air balloon guys, no matter how inflated their rhetoric. That hissing sound you're hearing is due to some pretty painful realities. Here's a recent headline from the Financial Times. Short sellers reap $2 billion profit as modular nuclear reactor stocks tumble. Deep Fission wasn't one of the startups affected, but here's a headline when that company, which plans to bury its microreactors down a mile-deep borehole, went public. Deep Fission, F-I-S-N, a mile deep and already underwater. What happened last week was that short sellers, predicting that the hype cycle around SMRs was about to collapse, placed their bets before the fall and hauled in more than $2 billion. The companies they bet against were NuScale Power, Nano Nuclear, and Oklo. And the reason they were vulnerable is that, well, they are bleeding money and have zero revenue. No profits, no customers, no reactors. It's a scam I've been calling crypto nukes, but the events of last week revised that thinking. It's more like the subprime mortgage debacle that unfolded between 2007 and 2010. If your eyes are already crossing, I highly recommend watching or re-watching the excellent feature film made about the subprime scandal called The Big Short. It tells the true story of a handful of financial outsiders who realized that the US housing market was propped up on bad loans doomed to fail. By betting against those loans, the short of the title, before the market collapsed, they made themselves small fortunes. The film makes the whole messy subject understandable. It's also highly entertaining and brilliantly acted. NuScale, Nano Nuclear, and Oklo are likely just the first to fall, and they may pick themselves up from the dirt and keep fighting. After all, they and the nearly 80 other small or micro reactor companies are all playing with other people's money, either ours or that of venture capitalists, who are surely going to start to get jittery about now. As the Financial Times reported, a total of $30.3 billion has been wiped off their collective market value since their peak in October last year, amid growing concerns over the lack of immediate revenue and the long build-out timelines for the technology. Nano Nuclear has generated zero revenue and posted a $4 million operating loss in the first quarter of the year, the Financial Times said. NuScale is facing a class action suit for defrauding investors after its plan collapsed, and Oklo has yet to secure a regulatory license. In another example of the downward slide, X Energy, quote, shed $5.8 billion in market value since the surge that followed its initial public offering in April, according to the FT. And when Deep Fission went public, its shares were priced at $16, not the $24 to $26 in the original offering. They've been hovering at about $14.56 ever since. Why the lack of interest? As Nick Namath points out in his Mispriced Assets blog, quote, "That's not a stock the market hasn't found yet. It's a stock the market looked at and passed on, that got shoved out the door anyway, downsized to whoever bought the headline instead of the filing." The price of those headlines is starting to get expensive. Even Deep Fission in its press statements has to provide caveats explaining that they are doing something called forward-looking. This, they have to confess, may, quote, "involve risks and uncertainties that could cause actual results to differ materially from those expressed or implied." Of course, first there have to be some actual results. Unfortunately for these hot air-filled hype meisters, objects in the mirror are not closer than they appear. Their plans and promises are languishing in the far distance. Luckily, Wall Street, which has never liked nuclear, is onto this latest renaissance with the same hefty dose of skepticism. I'm Linda Pence Gunter, reporting for Nuclear Hot Seat, and that's this week's hot story.
2: In Japan, more than 53,000 workers at Tokyo Electric Power Company's triple nuclear meltdown site at Fukushima. They've received radiation doses in excess of 5 millisieverts per year, which is the threshold for determining whether nuclear plant workers suffering from leukemia are eligible for compensation benefits for work-related injuries and illnesses. The figures are based upon Jiji Press's analysis of data in TEPCO's annual reports on radiation management, which were submitted to the Nuclear Regulatory Authority. The 53,000 number is only through March of 2026. The work is expected to continue through 2041 through 2051. In news that is both good and bad, the annual catch of fish off the coast of Fukushima Prefecture has increased, but it's only to half what the catch was before the accident. This is following Tokyo Electric Power Company's release of radioactive water into the Pacific Ocean 22 separate times, coming up on the 23rd. The water contains the radioactive isotope tritium, which cannot be taken out of water. TEPCO has already released 170,000 tons of this radioactive water, which is the equivalent of 68 Olympic-sized swimming pools. The Japanese government plans to reuse low-level radioactive soil generated by decontamination work at Fukushima at government office complexes in Saitama and Sendai. Such soil was reused last year, in unspecified ways, at locations including the Prime Minister's office in Tokyo. They must really have it in for Japan's government workers. But to put a good face on it all, with the stated aim of helping to improve Fukushima's image in the world, the government has backed photographer Michael Kenna in a photographic project to highlight and, quote, do justice to, end quote, the natural beauty of Fukushima Prefecture. Kenna likens the prefecture to kintsugi, the ancient Japanese art of repairing broken ceramics by mending their fractures with lacquer dusted or mixed with powdered gold, silver, or platinum. Plutonium was not mentioned in the mix. His resulting photographs will be shown at Galleria 13 in Reggio Emilia, Italy, from September 19 to October 18. In Ukraine, the Zaporizhia nuclear power plant has been without off-site electricity for more than a week and is relying on emergency diesel generators to maintain essential cooling systems. This was announced by the International Atomic Energy Agency last Saturday, August 29, with the warning that reliable external power remains critical to nuclear safety. The plant, which has six reactors that have remained shut down since 2022, requires electricity to operate systems that keep the reactors and spent nuclear fuel safely cooled, even when the reactors are not generating power. As of Saturday, the IAEA said the facility has only around 10 days of diesel fuel left on site. As of this recording, Saturday, August 29, is 3 days ago, which means that there are 7 days left until that 10-day diesel fuel pool runs out.
6: and there has been no update from the International Atomic Energy Agency saying, phew, we ducked the bullet on this one, it's working now, everything is good. That did not come through. And if it were good news, they would be crowing about it. Keep the countdown going. Here's this week's featured interview. Dramatic film has the ability to convey emotions in a way that documentaries, speeches, lectures, and TED Talks cannot. When it comes to nuclear issues, there's a lot of emotional territory that the nuclear industry would rather you not express or acknowledge, which is why when a film comes along that evokes a strong sense of place and our shared humanity with few words and deep feelings on a non-existent budget, it not only moves the viewers, it wins a major international award and is helping change public opinion in a true David and Goliath battle. That film is The Moth, a 19-minute, emotionally intimate look at a young First Nations woman struggling to survive after a nuclear disaster in an area currently targeted as the high-level radioactive waste dump for the entire country of Canada. The film won the Native Spirit Award at the 15th Rio de Janeiro International Uranium Film Festival in 2026. I talked with the filmmakers, Michelle de Rossier and Zoe Gordon, about not only the film, but the issues currently faced in Northern Ontario, and how the nuclear industry is financially co-opting the very people who should be most against this desecration of land, water, and life itself. I spoke with Michelle de Rossier and Zoe Gordon on August 28, 2026. Michelle de Rossier and Zoe Gordon, I'm so thrilled to have you here with us on Nuclear Hot Seat.
3: Hi, I'm very happy to be here. Thank you for having us.
6: And Zoe?
7: Hi, thanks for having us.
6: Where are you from, and how did the two of you meet?
3: I am from a small community called Eagle Lake First Nation, or Migizisagigun. It's a First Nation community in Treaty 3 territory in Northern Ontario. That is where my mother and my two sisters currently live on reserve. My late father was from Wabagoon Lake Ojibwe Nation, and that is the community that has been ported and the site for the host site for where they're going to bury the nuclear waste, or they're proposing to bury the high-level nuclear waste near Ignace, Ontario, which is close to my my late father's community.
6: And Zoe?
7: I was born here in Thunder Bay. This is where we are right now. I met Michelle. I had grown up here and then left at 17 and said I would never come back, and then came back around 2012 and then met Michelle maybe in 2014, or I think we started working on one of her films, and we've actually been working together on different projects since then. So for
6: what are the nuclear issues you face in your area?
7: Right now, the Canadian government is trying to fast track a project that has been in the works for a very long time to bury all of Canada's nuclear waste. Most of it is in southern Ontario, about 1,800 kilometers south of us. They want to transport high-level nuclear waste from where it's been created, and they want to bury it about 400 kilometers west from here. That's 132,000 tons of waste. So they want to build this mega network of tunnels in the rock between two watersheds in a remote region that doesn't have a high population like they do in southern Ontario, but also very populated by many things, plants, animals, also many First Nations.
3: So my communities, basically.
7: Yeah. This has been something that's kind of been in the works for a long time. Last year, they had been courting only one community, the white community of Ignace, or the settler town of Ignace, which is about 1,200 people. They had courted them to be a willing host community so that they would give consent to the idea of this happening in their area. And then they, on top of that, got Wabagoon Lake Ojibwe Nation, Michelle's community, as a host community later in the process, but still that's courtship has been happening for a very long time. And so those are the two communities that are supposedly the host sites for this huge amount of radioactive waste, which they want to transport, repackage at the site, and then use robots to like bury it down this kilometer long shaft into the rock and the earth, package them in clay in these different network tunnels underneath the ground.
3: The Nuclear Waste Management Organization that has been sort of spearheading this first started coming around my communities probably about 12 or 15 years ago, something like that. And it was really this quiet, very slow courting of some family members, a couple of my cousins, actually. And, you know, money started to be exchanged. And the work started to happen really, really, really quietly around sort of selling this idea of take this nuclear, high-level nuclear waste, and we're going to bury it here, but it's going to be okay. Everything's going to be safe.
6: I refer to that as the patting on the head with the there, there, Missy, don't worry your pretty little head about it.
3: That's exactly what was happening for many years. Mm-hmm. As soon as that started to happen, both of our communities, Wabagoon Lake Ojibwe Nation, the current host, and the sister community, Eagle Lake First Nation, which is where my mother lives, which is just a few kilometers, they're very close. They used to be one community a long time ago, before the municipality sort of built themselves up in between the communities. But from the very beginning, I said no, and many of us said no. Right? Without even knowing. You don't even really have to know the science or how safe it was going to be or any of that. You just know it in your body, in your soul. This is just wrong on so many levels, you know, without even having the background. But then they bring in the scientists. You know, you have to understand, like, our communities are very small. Our communities, our First Nations are like, mine is a few hundred people. You know, not everybody has backgrounds or science or education. You know, we've struggled for a long time as First Nations, right? Because of the whole colonialism and all of that. We won't get into that right at this moment. But it's kind of like you're sitting ducks.
6: You decided to create this film, and it's not a typical documentary on nuclear issues. It's a dramatic piece focusing on the aftermath of something that we never see unfolding, but can easily imagine. Given your histories and where you are located, I am presuming that that's what motivated you to want to make this film. But how did you develop it, and why this particular way?
7: We're hearing a lot from activists, a lot of, about the facts and debate on the facts. Is it safe? Is it not safe? Like, what are the things that we need to know that would make this safe? A lot of expertise, I guess, around the area. And I just wanted to focus on the expression of feeling devastated, because it's like, I don't need to really know any more about, like, I already know about nuclear weapons of mass destruction. I know what happens to people when they're bombed. I know about radiation sickness and what can happen to people when they get exposed to radiation and get sick. I know that these things are happening, like, in many places around the world. And I just think I wanted to focus on expressing. For me, it all kind of comes down to relationships, abusive behavior. I just wanted to express something that was trusting my own feelings, perceptions about how I felt, we felt. And Michelle and I have done a lot of like performance art together, and the ways that you can dance or move is a different kind of knowing. And I think that it's also a very important way of knowing. So for me, like, fiction is another way to tell the truth. But maybe it's the truth of the experience, the truth of the emotions. Because at that time, we were feeling very, very devastated.
3: And we still are. I mean, for me, the moth is bringing to light when it goes wrong. And what's been happening around here in our area for the past decade is a lot of exchange of money. There's been a lot of economic hostages. And a lot of my family and community fall into that. And a lot of money has been exchanged.
6: When you say a lot of money has been exchanged, has this been overt? Has this been hiring workers? Has this been just talk to me and I'll call you an advisor and give you a check?
3: A lot of all of that. There's been a lot of that. And the community, the First Nation itself, has now very recently received every member a lot of money from the Nuclear Waste Management Organization, which has completely devastated communities, relationships. You know, even if you actually were a no, if somebody gives you $145,000, drops $145,000 on your lap when you are poor and have been historically poor, that changes everything.
6: Understandable.
3: And also in Thunder Bay, the community, the city in which where we live, right? Which is the city sort of in northwestern Ontario, right? And a lot of organizations, even social organizations, you think that have a social conscience, that are activists sort of in nature, grassroots organizations. There's been a lot of people that have taken the money. They've drank the Kool-Aid. Everybody's drinking the nuclear Kool-Aid right now in northwestern Ontario. So us making the moth, we had to, because you have to at least know that when things go wrong, at least we're trying to do something.
6: I was at Three Mile Island when it happened. I happened to be visiting a friend who lived only a mile away from it. And I always start my show with a brief explanation of that. And I say, and I know what can happen when the nuclear so-called experts get it wrong. I've lived that experience. So I have great empathy with what you are saying here. Now, you have described the film as the story of a First Nations woman surviving after the land was overtaken by lithium mines and 100,000 tons of buried nuclear waste. And you set the film in 2039. Why did you pick that time frame?
3: Well, we were actually originally, I think we had it 2050 or something.
7: 2050.
3: And then as things start to speed up, we had to make it a little bit sooner because everything's happening very, very fast. It has become a priority of the Canadian government to get this nuclear waste moved and buried, near my communities. And because it's like, it's no man's land, there's nothing there, but there is actually people there, right? And that's what happens with disasters often. It's by First Nation communities because we're the ones that are there, still in the bush, right?
6: Yeah. Before the Trinity explosion, which was the first atomic bomb test in New Mexico, someone asked General Leslie Groves, who was in charge of the Manhattan Project, they said, "Aren't you worried about people there?" And he said, "There are no people there. And if there happen to be any, they are," and this is a direct quote, "low use members of society."
3: That's exactly, and that's what we are seen as here still in Canada, right? I mean, it's always about the land and it's always been about taking the land and exploiting the land. So that is also why it became a First Nations woman that was actually survived in a bunker after the disaster. Because we Indigenous women, they have been trying to destroy us for quite a long time. We have a horrible history with murdered and missing Indigenous women all across Turtle Island, Canada, and the US. And this conversation that we're having right now, this is what it's about. In my view, as an Indigenous woman, this is what it's about. This is what it comes down to. You keep us exploited, you keep us down. And then you can do whatever the hell you want to the land. But if you don't, I mean, and this is why we do what we do, and there's many people like us in northwestern Ontario whose voices don't often get heard. We're trying our best to say that, you know what, no, our job is to protect the land.
6: You bring that point forward very powerfully because in a flashback, you show what I presume to be a mother and a daughter, the daughter being the lead character who survives in the bunker, sitting alongside a river. And this is the only time we get to see the pristine natural world as it exists before catastrophic pollution and climate change. The mother then says one of the saddest lines I have ever heard in a film. She says, "We should never have taken their money." And there's such a deep sadness and regret in that, very quiet, very powerful. There's also another flashback scene, which has your lead character, who's obviously working as a secretary or assistant, overhearing her boss, who is a tribal leader, protesting over Zoom to some distant corporate honcho about permission has not been granted. How is this permission granted? And the guy just is slick. He keeps ducking it. And then all of a sudden there's interference and he's gone. How close are both of these moments to the truth of what you have been facing?
3: It's very close, very close. Unfortunately, you know, when they talk about how art is like imitates life and life imitates art, you know, it's very layered and it's very complicated. Mm-hmm. You know, like I said, I mean, a lot of our communities have been living in poverty and have been socially and economically suffering for a very, very long time. And ever since I can remember, you know, I'm 56 years old, I'm going to be 57 years old, and my whole entire life, I've never seen us having things.
7: One of the big changes that happened this year is in June of 2026, like under this move for sovereignty because of relationships with the US breaking down, Prime Minister Mark Carney announced that this particular project is one of four special projects that will be the first ones to be under this new act called the Building Canada Act, which means that they're basically going to be fast-tracked. So that says a lot about consent, because it basically means that all of the legislation and the things that are, you know, the UN Rights for Indigenous People, Declaration of Rights for Indigenous People, like what it means is that they can bypass all of that legally now to just make it happen. And now it's not about consent, about whether this project will happen or not. It's about how do we make it happen.
6: With the entire government of Canada coming down against you.
7: Yeah, this is the federal government's plan for how to build us as a nuclear sovereign nation. They need to very quickly figure out how to bury this waste.
6: I don't think that your film, The Moth, could be any more timely than it is, even though, when did you begin production?
7: 2024, we made it, October of 2024.
3: Yeah. But we've always felt, and like I said too, that, you know, that this is all connected to the Nuclear Waste Management Organization. To me, or for me, in my soul, it's always felt like it's connected to something much bigger, much more sinister. And then fast track to recently, when the government of Canada now is fast tracking this, this is one of their projects that they're going to make happen. It's like, holy crap. Mm-hmm. Right? There's so many layers to all of this nuclear waste, nuclear power, nuclear energy, nuclear bombs, nuclear war, the history of it all. I feel like it's all still very, very closely connected and interwoven.
6: You get no arguments from me after 15 plus years of producing this show every week. This is what I have discovered week after week, that the pieces do connect in ways that most people don't get a chance to see. And unfortunately, right now, to use a phrase, you are ground zero with this entire argument. There are more points in the film that I want to get to, because I found it deeply moving, very subtle, very sparse in what you provided, but everything there was so measured and so smack on that ultimately at the end, when we see the last image, the one on the wall of the bunker, I burst into tears both times that I have watched the film. But let's roll this back a little bit, because there's still a few pieces that I want to get to about the film itself. There is a moment about 5 minutes in where the lead character who's in this bunker drinks from what is clearly a scarce and diminishing resource, a supply of water. And without words, she conveys the preciousness of that resource. Mm. Later, she tries to drink the water that she's been using to clean her paintbrushes. And while we know that that's bad water, she initially spits it out, ultimately she drinks that too. It is a powerful expression of the concept, water is life. In addition to the fact that they want to bury all of this waste literally in your backyards, on your lands, what are the water risks that your region is facing from this proposed use of your space as a nuclear dump?
7: To get the waste from the site to the repository, they're estimating it will be 2 or 3 super mega trucks. That's what they called it, a super truck or a transport truck. Will be transporting waste for 50 years, and the route is all along the Great Lakes. So one of the risks to water is a collision, and there are high rates of collisions on these highways, especially in winter. In 50 years, it's very easy to imagine a spill happening in some place that it's not going to be accessible in a remote spot. There was just an accident where a bunch of chemicals, I'm not sure what the chemicals were, but they just spilled very close, just out on the outskirts of our town, and that per people's land that live there, their wells are all contaminated. So that's something to be very concerned about. The other thing is that it's in between two watersheds, and those waters go all the way up to James Bay and the Arctic Ocean. Like, they go through so much land all the way down into the state. It's really hard to know, too, how this giant project, all these tunnels in the ground, how the water and the rock and this radioactive waste are going to react with each other, and how they're going to change, and what could happen. It's so hard to know.
3: And we are in trouble. We're in trouble all over the planet when it comes to water, right? And it's getting more and more difficult to find little places where there's actually water that's drinkable water. They're very, very few and far between now on this beautiful planet, right? And I don't think that we think enough about what that means for the human race. It's not just us here in Northwestern Ontario, but when we talk about, as Anishinaabek people, that's what I call myself, Ojibwe, when we talk about all things are connected, everything is interconnected. What you do to one, you do to the other, right? And also that we are made up of water, just like this planet, just like the earth. And it's like, we just don't want to see that. We just don't want to understand the catastrophe that we're facing right now as human beings. If you don't have water, we cannot survive without water. It's impossible. We can fast. I fast. And we can go a few days without food, but you can't go without water. The body will die.
6: 3 days, I believe, is the limit for living without water, whereas we can fast without food for extended periods of time.
3: And it's everywhere. And it's everywhere. It runs everywhere. We're connected to the little rivers, the little lakes, the little streams. It's literally all over this planet. And it's in trouble. This is what we've been trying to say as women and as community members and as activists and as Indigenous women, to try to protect that water, not just for me, but for all of us, right? And the future, which it's very frightening. I'm very worried. I'm very scared. That's why we made it. That's why we made it. We made The Moth on very little, a tiny little arts grant. And that's why it's just a short film, because we don't have the resources. You know, it's not a big budget film. There's not any Toronto producers connected to this. We just did it ourselves.
6: And I think in an odd way, it worked for you because you made it work. And the sparseness is part of the power, because it gives a viewer the chance to fit herself or himself into the story and make the connections. The dots are all there with great economy of storytelling. It makes it more powerful because we have to invest of the self in order to participate in it. You spoke about the fear of it, and there are at least two sequences that involve some real nightmare figures. There's an eerie dream sequence where white-clad horned dancers in flowing gowns, who are also wearing respirator masks, and they're threatening the dreamer. Where'd the inspiration for what I can only describe as these demon dancers, and what you describe as moths, come from? And why a moth?
7: For me, they're moths. They're not demons. They are scary because they're others. I think moths and a lot of insects are the first to communicate about the environment and how they're doing, right? And so we hear all the time about insects that are collapse and where whole populations are collapsing. I guess the moths are, you know, the others that have already, they've already been through it. Because it's a film, they're also attracted to light. like we all are. You know, we're all attracted to the convenience of power and some of the things that nuclear power can offer. It just shows that her relationship, that she's part of this world, that, you know, we're all kind of implicated by living in this time, by our relationships to the other.
3: And I think that we forget about the others. I think we forget about, again, going back to all our relations. When we say that, you know, as Indigenous people, you might have heard that. We say all of our relations.
6: I learned it as Mataquiasin out of the Lakota tongue.
3: Yeah, yeah. And it's, you know, all over Turtle Island, right? You'll hear that, those words, right? And because it's like we see them as our kin and, you know, all living beings. And we always make reference to the winged ones when we pray, and which is the moth. And having the respirator on and also being kind of scary, you know, and that fear, because this is scary as I think everybody should be terrified right now. And we wanted to express that. And we just danced. We just turned on a camera. That was Zoe and I, like, we're the moths, right? And we were just expressing our own fear. We're expressing our own dread and our own emotions in that time. That's what's great about performance art, right? And also too, you know, when we were doing The Moth, when we were making the film, we interviewed many community women for that lead role, a bunch of Indigenous women in our community. Every single one that came to do the audition, almost, maybe not everyone, but it felt like everyone, came and they were scared and they cried and they were worried and they wanted to come. And some that never ever done anything like this, they'd never auditioned, but they just felt compelled because of this feeling that everybody's got. And I don't think we're alone, right? I mean, you listen to this every week, right? And all the time in the work that you do, right? Everybody's got this sense of everything's going south really fast. This is happening really fast. So getting back to that earlier question about having to change the date, unfortunately, 2039, which is right around the corner, right?
6: It's within all of our lifespans, potentially, that nothing catastrophic happens between now and then. At the end, we see, after some close-ups that aren't definitive, we see that the main character has, on the wall of her bunker, been creating a mural. The reveal of what this mural is, even now I'm choking up a little just at the thought of it, because it was such a summation and such a cry of frustration and beautifully well done. Was this an integral part of your thinking in putting this forward, that you knew you wanted to end on a mural? It was created by a muralist named Shelby Gagnon. Does that image still exist? Is it someplace people can visit it? Can they maybe buy a postcard or a poster that has it on? Because without revealing exactly what it says and what it depicts, it is not only phenomenally powerful, it brilliantly sums up your film.
3: So that was in Shelby Gagnon is the artist. She's a dear friend of one of my daughters. They grew up together. Morning Star is my daughter. And those two have been friends since public school. And they're both artists. So it's in her basement. And again, when you have a very tiny little budget and you know a bunch of artists in the community, and she agrees to do a mural on her basement wall. That's basically what happened. But it was a little nicer. Zoe and I had to add.
7: We had to mess it up a little bit.
3: We had to mess it up a little bit because she's just very, very optimistic, although she's an activist as well. Mm-hmm. So it's still in her basement.
6: Mm-hmm. Well, you might want to be organizing tours. In one of the interviews I read, you used the term anticipatory grief to describe the mood of the film. Explain a bit more about what you meant by that.
3: I mean, that's just really what we've been feeling.
7: Yeah, because right now, it's like this cognitive dissonance. Another event happens, our attention goes somewhere else. I just want to speak to this message that we put on the mural and how important the arts are in order for us to understand what's happening and to cope with what's happening and to keep moving forward, because we do have to keep moving forward. And so in the making of this film, especially after we had done the production, we had filmed everything, and then we were editing the film together, which is a long process, and it happened in the deep winter here. Because I was working on it a bit every day, Michelle was working on it every day, I went through a depression. Like, now looking back, I can feel the grief. I felt very heavy, a lot of grief. I felt despair. I felt no hope. But having completed the film, having had community response, community conversations, have been able to go to the International Uranium Film Fest, met other people, learned about people who have stopped projects when they were almost completed, I feel like I have to continue to work, even though I feel like I can't go back to that feeling of despair, that somehow making this film has allowed me to move past it. I know what that feels like, but I have to keep going. I want to keep going. I feel more motivated now than ever that this is like something that we can stop it. We can stop nuclear weapons of mass destruction. We might not, but like the possibility is there.
3: I think that we are all experiencing some form of grief right now. I think maybe globally, but who knows? But I mean, on Turtle Island, for a lot of things. And I think that it's just gotten so overwhelming with the destruction, with leadership, with abuse of power, with sort of colonialism and capitalism and all of the violence that is everywhere. I think people are just lulled into this place of just grief and that they don't know how to respond to it. So you just disconnect, you put your head in the sand, you stay on the phone, you keep drinking a little bit more, you just take the edge off, you try to make it all go away. And grief, the result of that is a deep, deep, profound grief that needs to be felt, that needs to be, experienced, and so we can kind of get somewhere, right? It's like when you're dealing with an addiction, there comes a moment maybe that you actually have to face it, and you have to do some critical self-reflection, or you don't. And what is the result of that sometimes, perhaps death, disease, institutionalization, it's like whatever, right? It's like, yeah. So grief. Mm-hmm. Mm-hmm.
6: It's a place that I know. In doing this show every week, people have said to me, how can you keep doing it? Isn't it depressing? And yes, the information is depressing. Mm-hmm. But what I am allowed to do with that information to expand and amplify it and help people connect with each other and do what I can to boost the efforts against it. I found that the answer or the antidote for grief and depression is action.
3: Yes.
6: And that is what the two of you have taken with the film. It's what I do every week with the show and a lot behind the scenes of the show as well. Because only by finding ways to take the energy that is being used to depress us and turn it around against that which is depressing us and fight against us, will we find a way out of that hole. Mm-hmm. And have the potential to do a great deal of good at the same time. So my question to you is, how is the film being used in Canada and beyond to raise people's awareness and perhaps motivate them into taking action against the grief and the depression and towards something that can still be stopped?
3: I'd like to think that this maybe might help us just a wee bit, and maybe there's going to be people that are going to want to watch it, because we have, interestingly enough, we have applied to various film festivals that are Indigenous and non-Indigenous, and they haven't really sort of been very interested in the non-Indigenous community and in mainstream. And it's very interesting because the conversation here in Canada, right, around nuclear power. So it's kind of like people would just like to pass on the conversation. And Indigenous communities, that's really where it's been. Besides the Uranium Festival, it's really only been screening in Indigenous communities.
7: Yeah. And in Thunder Bay, we had a long run at the art gallery and a lot of community conversations here, which is very, very important because this is the hub of the people.
8: Ground zero, as you said.
7: This is ground zero. So that's been really great. And I feel like people are getting more creative in how, you know, when I think a younger generation, our film helped to reach out to a younger generation. There's a lot of long-term time anti-nuclear waste activists in our community, but they're also older. They've been doing this for a very long time. So I think that we are helping to bring those generations together, I feel like, in our town. For me, it was really important. Michelle didn't get to go to the film festival in Rio, but for me, it was really important to go because I got to see how common this is, nuclear power abuse, and how many people are expendable around the world. I really didn't know. I mean, in some ways, that's a really heavy burden to carry.

0: focus on how do you transform this waste, this highly radioactive poisonous waste. You know, it's not enough to just say, oh, we have to keep it out of the environment forever. We actually need to be looking around the world, and we need to be coming up with very creative solutions about how to deal with all of the radioactive waste that's already here on Earth. Because there's enough that it can make a lot of people sick, and is making a lot of people sick already.
1: In terms of with the moth, I mean, we are now just looking for any way to get it seen anywhere and going to be having it online for free. You know, you do the regular thing, but we kind of figured that the regular sort of way of getting the film seen might not work. So we're going to have to find different ways for it to be seen, and putting it online for free, or just being open to screening and talks and community and all of that stuff. But the work is not anywhere near being done. Like, there's groups of us here in Thunder Bay and in Northwestern Ontario, both First Nations and non, that are still meeting, and we're still talking about ways in which that we can long-term, short-term, when it comes down, when the trucks start moving, everybody's going to start moving. We're going to start moving, and we're going to be blocking those roads, right? And so then everybody will start hearing. It'll get louder and louder and louder. We're still trying to find ways to talk about this.
2: Nuclear Hot Seat will certainly do everything in our power to amplify your voices through this interview. We have broadcast as well as online, so there are lots of ways for it to be getting out. One last question. What did it mean to you to win the International Uranium Film Festival's Native Spirit Award for 2026?
1: What did it mean? I wasn't there. I didn't attend. But I mean, it's always anytime somebody recognizes, it's just amplifying your voice and making it feel like you're not alone. And the stories that we tell and that we've been telling and trying to tell from here in our own little way, you know, without a whole lot of support, that it matters and it's being heard. And not only is it being heard, but it's also being honored and acknowledged, which is huge, right? Because it's tiring. And all of the no's that we got, because we got a lot of no's for this film. And it's so nice when folks like at the Uranium Film Festival aren't saying no, and they're actually holding you up. And they're saying, yes, we hear you, and we're with you, and we're standing with you. That means everything.
2: This has been an extraordinary conversation, and I wish you every success with the film. I'll do what I can to help get it out there. For now, Michelle Derossier and Zoe Gordon, filmmakers of The Moth, the award-winning film The Moth, I want to thank you for being my guest this week on Nuclear Hot Seat.
1: Miigwech, thank you very much for having me.
0: Thank you, Libby.
2: Michelle Derossier and Zoe Gordon, the filmmakers behind the award-winning short film, The Moth. 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Of course, we'll have that link on our website as well. This has been Nuclear Hot Seat for Tuesday, September 1st, 2026. 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

0: 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For now, this is Libby Halevi of Nuclear Hot Seat, reminding you, ignoring the impact of nuclear radiation on our lives and health doesn't change the scientific facts of what it's doing to us. It just keeps us trapped in the danger. 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So whatever you do, don't go back to sleep, because we are all in the nuclear hot seat.
1: Nuclear hot seat, what are those people thinking? Nuclear hot seat, what have those boys been drinking? Nuclear hot seat, the corium is sinking. Our time to act is shrinking, but our activists are linking. Nuclear hot seat. It's the bomb.

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2: Because it's in our blood, as but why don't we fight for love? 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
3: There's never a desire for us to rock it up to a court that overturned Roe v. Wade. 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
4: Welcome to This Way Out, the international LGBTQ radio magazine. I'm Lucy Chappell. In the news this week, LGBTQ plus foster children in the U.S. won't be protected from unsupportive families anymore. Trans-positive soccer star Megan Rapinoe cries foul after being ejected from a World Cup ad. A lesbian couple in Botswana is fighting for marriage equality. And Madison Square Garden is wired for risky guests. Then we get a look inside the hallowed halls of the U.S. Supreme Court, where a Lambda attorney actually has a hopeful message. There's a lot in store for you now that you've found This Way Out.
5: I'm Joe Bainline.
6: And I'm Chris Wilson.
5: With NewsWrap, a summary of some of the news in or affecting LGBTQ communities around the world for the week ending July 18, 2026.
6: LGBTQ plus children in foster care are losing potential federal protections thanks to the removal of a Biden-era rule published by the U.S. Health and Human Services Secretary Robert F. Kennedy Jr. Barely 2 years ago, funding was set aside for LGBTQ plus foster children to be placed in supportive homes protected from conversion therapy and potentially hostile environments. It created a formal process for children to report mistreatment and self-advocate for better living conditions. Before the rule could take effect, U.S. District Judge Jeremy Kernoodle blocked it in March 2025. By June, the protective rule was set aside without any legal force. The July 14th rescission marks its final death blow.
5: Women's soccer star Megan Rapinoe is speaking out about being removed from a World Cup advertisement. Despite holding her own two World Cup championships, the lesbian Olympic gold medalist and Presidential Medal of Freedom recipient was identified as a risk by AI software. Rapinoe's stance as a transgender ally was the source of the alleged risk. In an op-ed for Marie Claire magazine, Rapinoe criticizes anti-trans legislation and its broader social impact. Instead advocating for inclusivity in sports, she warns about the troublesome discrimination against trans athletes, Black and Brown athletes, and young women athletes who don't fit a narrow standard of femininity. In her words, "If we really cared about safety and fairness in sports, we'd be breaking down barriers facing girls at every level, protecting them from sexual violence and harassment, and paying professional women athletes on the same scale as their male counterparts." Rapinoe claims that the brand planning to include her in a World Cup commercial implemented an AI software that flags potential talent for supposed risk. Her support of trans rights was determined to be too risky for the unnamed brand, and she was pulled from the shoot. Rapinoe is a strong opponent of Washington State's Initiative 638, which would require sex testing for all girls to participate in sports. The outspoken player writes, "Standing up for our trans siblings, welcoming them on the field, sends a powerful message to these politicians that we reject their hate and division and to keep their hands off our bodies."
6: A lesbian couple in Botswana is entering a legal battle to bring marriage equality to their country. Bonolo Selelo and Solofelo Kumile appeared in court on July 14th to argue that Botswana's Marriage Act is unconstitutional. The 2001 law does not explicitly state that marriage is between a man and a woman. However, it does use gendered language such as husband and wife. The two women were denied permission to register their marriage in 2025. Back in 2019, Botswana's High Court decriminalized same-sex relationships. Then, in April of this year, Botswana finally formally repealed the anti-sodomy penal code. However, this queer-positive trend has not stopped the opposition. The Evangelical Fellowship of Botswana, the House of Churches, and the Dingwetsi Association are all seeking to participate in the trial to prevent marriage equality. Plaintiff Bonolo Selelo tried to make sense of this when she told YTV Botswana earlier this year.
2: Because it's in our blood as Botswana to fight for love. We're seeing a lot of activity by Christians. But it's very odd that the Christians are the Goliath in this situation. Or now we're two people just saying, let us live our lives. Let us get married.
6: The main hearing is scheduled for October later this year. If the couple succeeds, Botswana would become the second African country to legalize same-sex marriage after South Africa in 2006.
5: Reform UK is waving the flag issue again, this time calling for pride flags to be banned from the Southampton City Council's headquarters. The right-wing party's recently elected councillor, Philip Crook, submitted a motion calling on the Labour-run council to limit the flags it displays to the Union flag, the flag of St. George, and the Southampton City flag. The proposal was met with harsh criticism and vehement protest. Green Party councillor Misty Burgess is the city's first trans-elected representative, and she led the way, saying, "I think it's very important when dog whistles like this motion come along that they should not be granted any oxygen." The oxygen was definitely sucked out of the room by a public gallery filled with Trans Pride Southampton protesters gathered to object to the motion on the steps of the Civic Center. In a last-minute shift, Councillor Crook withdrew his flag restriction proposal on July 15th, though he promises to bring it back later, claiming that he was only making a strategic move to push ahead two other motions for his party instead. Reform UK was successful just weeks ago in banning Pride at all 47 libraries in Norfolk. The Reform-dominated administration at County Hall instructed staff that they may not exhibit any material or stage presentations or events which promote political messaging. They claimed that the directive was not intended to single out Pride, despite the timing of its rollout.
6: Madison Square Garden is suing Wired Magazine over their reporting on the venue's surveillance system. Madison Square Garden is taking legal retaliation against what it calls cherry-picked fragments of that data to manufacture a false narrative portraying MSG as targeting the LGBTQIA community for discriminatory purposes. One incident Wired recounts is the intensive tracking of a transgender woman. MSG's security team recorded her every movement through the venue, even compiled investigative dossiers about her. The reason? Simply because she is transgender. The security chief did not want her to be seen on camera during TV broadcasts for fear of an openly trans woman could, in his words, damage MSG's reputation. Billionaire James Dolan is the CEO of Madison Square Garden and also owns the New York Knicks, the Rangers, Radio City Music Hall, the Las Vegas Sphere, and other venues. Wired's Noah Schachtman calls Dolan's surveillance machine his deep state. Schachtman and investigative journalists Maddie Varner and Robert Silverman got inside Dolan's deep state through seven current and former employees, as well as combing through confidential internal reports and Signal group chat messages. The MSG database was found and released by a hacker collective called Shiny Hunters. That database holds nearly 40,000 people, with many documented for their level of so-called risk. Almost 100 entries are marked as LGBTQIA, according to the Wired team. Wired released a statement about the Madison Square Garden lawsuit on social media that reads in part, We stand by this reporting and plan to vigorously defend it against this baseless and ridiculous lawsuit. We look forward to continuing our coverage of MSG and on billionaire James Dolan's use of technology across his entertainment empire. It's one part of our wider mission and the critical job of journalists now more than ever holding power to account.
5: That's NewsWrap, global queer news with attitude for the week ending July 18th, 2026. Follow the news in your area and around the world. 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
6: NewsWrap was written by Jeb Bakke, produced by Lucia Chappelle and Brian DeShazer, and brought to you by you.
5: Thank you. 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For This Way Out, I'm Joe Bainline. Stay healthy.
6: And I'm Chris Wilson. Stay safe.
4: Becky Pepper Jackson was 11 years old when the state of West Virginia said she could no longer play on the girls' track team. Becky sued. The young trans student athlete lost her case in the U.S. Supreme Court on June 30th, but is the game over? This Way Out's Jeb Bakke spoke with one of the Lambda legal attorneys involved with the case.
7: As a non-binary and transgender rights project director for Lambda Legal, Sasha Bookert helped fashion Becky Pepper Jackson's Title IX and equal protection arguments for the U.S. Supreme Court. I asked her about the case for Becky, or BPJ, and how the litigation emerged from recent legislation.
3: If anybody has spent 5 minutes in America, you'll know how important sports are to parents across the country and how big of a deal it is. The far right played into that, and so they really started to push these, you know, model bills out across the country. This is around, you know, 2020, and it gained some traction and just picked up and picked up in a fervor. And, you know, along with that came, you know, bills that would also, you know, ban people from, trans people from using restrooms. It would ban healthcare was the next, you know, tranche of attacks. But anyway, we ended up with about 26 states, you know, I think 27 now, who have passed some kind of law prohibiting kids from participating in sports. Trans kids, you know, sometimes they prohibit trans girls and trans boys both, but most of the time they target just trans girls and not trans boys because they know that that is just something that, you know, this protective instinct will kick in and they can kind of, they can bank on, you know, parents being insecure and concerned. And so these laws were passed, and it's just heartbreaking to see because, you know, first of all, it's obviously not been a problem that needs resolving, given that there were high school athletic associations across the country, you know, implementing, you know, inclusive policies in places like California, Washington, you know, have had, you know, inclusive policies since 2008. And, you know, these, you know, drastic claims that this is going to, you know, upend women's sports and in the same breath, you know, the governors in these states like West Virginia, when they passed their law, could not name a single trans athlete in their state. I don't know what the term is. It's trans baiting. You know, it's this idea that you can just throw out these, you know, accusations and invoke fears. And in my opinion, I won't dwell on this long, but it really is about, you know, distracting people from, you know, the real issues in their lives, you know, like healthcare and affordability and the things they're trying to do to, you know, inflict this, you know, worldview on the country that is just really disgusting and horrible and, you know, caves to, you know, corporate America in every way. Setting that aside, yeah, these bans just inflicted this enormous amount of harm. We're inflicting and are inflicting this enormous amount of harm because what happens when you tell trans kids that they can't participate in sports, it means that they're not going to participate at all. A lot of the LGBTQ legal organizations, you know, brought lawsuits challenging these bans. And this is, we recognize, you know, what the Supreme Court compositions these days. You know, there's never a desire for us to rock it up to a court that overturned Roe v. Wade. You know, we get how dangerous this court really is. You know, on the other hand, though, we can't just, you know, turn our backs to, you know, the lives that are being wrecked, you know, across the board, whether it's in healthcare or sports, and just ignore the discrimination that's happening. So we, you know, we were able to secure, you know, a really powerful nationwide injunction on behalf of a trans girl named Becky Pepper Jackson, which is one of the primary litigants in the Supreme Court case. Who's this just, you know, a glorious kid who's just, you know, I think she was 12 or 13 or something, you know, when she first started to play, and just, you know, finishing last in her group and was just having a ball participating and just really just love of cross country. And so we stepped in because the ban was passed and they told her that she couldn't play. So we filed a lawsuit and we won a really powerful injunction allowing her to keep playing for, I think it was a year, maybe a year and a half. And then the district court reversed its opinion for some reason and issued a summary judgment ruling, which is, you know, like kind of a stronger ruling than just a preliminary injunction, and kind of reversed it. And we thought, oh, geez, you know, that's really bad. So we appealed the case to the Fourth Circuit Court of Appeals, who agreed with us and allowed her to go participate. And then West Virginia appealed that decision, and then it went to the Supreme Court. We had argument earlier this year, and they issued a decision, you know, a few weeks ago. And it could have gone in a lot of different ways, you know, so it wasn't the worst case scenario, but they ended up ruling on behalf of West Virginia, saying that it might be discrimination against Becky, but we just can't get into specific examples like this and deal with individuals. We just know that it's as a rule, as it applies generally to trans girls across the board, that's fine. Becky might actually be an exception, but we're not going to bother with actually looking at the scientific evidence. We're just going to make this broad sweeping assessment, which is really disappointing. Obviously, that has an impact on her ability to participate going forward, but it just creates this really bad precedent, in my opinion.
8: You've touched upon a few things that I'd love to jump into. The first thing that I'm kind of interested in was, right, this does not mean that a ban of trans athletes is mandated. It's allowing states to uphold their own individual mandates, and of course...
3: Not that they weren't asking for that, though. The defendants were very clear that they wanted this sweeping ruling that would apply across the board to everyone. So it's certainly scary.
8: That's interesting. So was it your opinion that they had kind of changed their tune midway through to try and just obtain at least the upholding of this singular ban?
3: Yeah, less so with the government than with the states. You know, the states really seem to be, you know, red in tooth and claw. They really were, you know, went out of their way to misgender the plaintiffs. And, you know, I don't want to give any credit to the government, to be honest, but it certainly was, you know, clear that they were looking for, you know, as much, you know, as broad relief as they could get. I mean, it's hard to say that we were pleased in any way by the decision, because we're not. But, you know, they really did cabinet, you know, and I think there's arguments, you know, that will be made that say otherwise, but they really did cabinet to sports. And they could have said, oh, this applies to Title IX across the board, which would create havoc on any other number of contexts under Title IX, including employment and harassment and other contexts.
8: I guess there's some sigh of relief in that it got just quarantined into sports. Something that you've stated previously is that this sets up a state-by-state, a school-by-school fight. From my understanding, a lot of these institutions have been able to cite various other circuit court cases regarding Title IX. Schools could defend themselves by saying, no, there are these other precedents. We are required by federal policy to uphold these rights. Is this case going to change the ability for schools to make those claims?
3: I don't think, no. I think that they should be able to defend their policies. First of all, this is a different context because this is likely cisgender students bringing cases challenging inclusive policies rather than transgender students challenging bans. The holding here is clear that it's not a violation of equal protection to deny a trans student from being banned, but that doesn't mean that it will allow a cisgender student to require that a transgender student be banned in a state where there's an inclusive policy. So no, I don't think so.
8: Does this change the fight then for schools, generally speaking, to have those inclusive policies?
3: Yeah, I mean, there is certainly going to be, you know, litigated. You know, this is something that we're going to see cited, you know, and there, we've already seen a rash of, you know, these cases in the past. But I don't think so. I think that the schools, you know, will continue. And again, it places them in, you know, a difficult situation, because if they, you know, cave and they feel like, oh, we've got to, you know, comply with this pressure, they're going to face litigation within the state, which, you know, given the non-discrimination protections against trans students. So no, I don't think so.
8: Yeah, some optimism perhaps that this really won't have as far sweeping impacts on folks as maybe we're led to believe.
3: I think so. Yeah, I really do. I am cautiously optimistic, but I think that there is enough, you know, good law, especially given the conflicts of law here and the way that the Supreme Court issued this ruling to allow schools to continue to provide those, you know, inclusive policies in sports.
8: So I'm curious if you could take us a little bit into the courtroom. Are they genuinely of the belief that this is a threat?
3: This is just my impression. I will say that I was present during the oral argument in BPJ, but I just heard the oral argument in the Scrimeti decision, and the tenor and the way in which the justices talked about these issues was strikingly different, in that they were much softer and much more human, you know, during the BPJ argument, shockingly, you know, given the way in which this has been framed. I think this is, and this kind of goes back to the defendants too, I think that there has been this, you know, ongoing effort to demonize transgender people across the board, you know, over the last few years. And I think maybe it, in my opinion, maybe I'm totally wrong, but it feels like it might have peaked, you know, in last year or the year before. And I feel like there's been a little bit of a shift in the way that, you know, folks are described. I wasn't pleased with the way that the decision was written. It was written by Justice Kavanaugh, and he never makes an attempt to refer to Becky or Lindsay as transgender girls, even, you know, he doesn't refer to them as boys, but it's just, it's this language, this double speak. But Justice Gorsuch was very supportive in, you know, in the concurrence, which was helpful. And the other justices were great. And I think, but it was toned down comparatively. So I think that there is this thing happening, and this is something that I don't think is shocking to anyone, where, you know, the country just hadn't really known transgender people. We knew of transgender people. We knew a couple, you know, high profile people. And as these issues have really, you know, risen in visibility, there's an inevitable backlash. And I do think that there is some work being done by countless, you know, trans folks and their families and people who, you know, support and care for trans people and care about human rights, period, have done an enormous amount of work over the last few years to really push back against the demonization. And I think people are also starting to get wise, you know, about what's really happening in the world. And a little suspicious, in my opinion. You know, maybe it's probably more just the humanization and softening and seeing, you know, trans people as people. But I do think there is also some, like, chagrin about, you know, buyer's remorse or whatever, and buying into, you know, all of this hate and anger, and then realizing that, you know, oh gosh, now I have to pay $5 a gallon. You know, I can't afford my groceries. You know, people are starting to make connections that, you know, they hadn't made before. So that's, you know, that's just me pontificating. But I do think that there has been a lot of work, and I do think there's some humanization. And I think that there's a lot of unseen work, I do think, especially with the courts and even with the Supreme Court, that trans people are everywhere. You know, whereas, you know, they're not unique. And I think that there are, you know, I don't know anybody's personal story that on the court or what their family's structures look like, but, you know, I can imagine that there are people that, you know, have, you know, trans people in their lives that feel like it's important to at least have a conversation. You know, and so I do think I was struck, you know, I mean, the decision still absolutely sucks. Don't get me wrong. I'm not trying to soft pedal it, but I do think there's been a little bit of a shift there. You know, I don't know, again, unfortunately, with the, you know, the way that judicial nominations have been structured and some of the rhetoric that we see from the nominees that have come through, I don't, you know, feel optimistic about the coming years in some of these more difficult parts of the country. Unfortunately, there are already, you know, difficult places to begin with. In other words, you know, when the administration changes again, and, you know, there are, you know, positive, there's positive work being done to, you know, pursue legislative priorities that will help transgender people. you know, it's going to be, you know, a battle, because we're going to have to, we're still going to have a lot of these folks on the bench. And just to remind people, you know, judicial nominees are lifetime appointments, you know, and so that's why midterms are so important. And the Senate is so important, because that's who votes on lifetime federal judicial nominees who end up making decisions for their lifetime.
8: Is it your impression, you've noted a softening a little bit, right? A smelling of the coffee, but the proportionality of all people in the world, right? We're talking about a very small number of transgender individuals that are just trying to play sports. Is there a feeling in light of this case of recognition, the perception versus the lived experience, how much of a discrepancy there is?
3: Yeah, I don't know. I mean, I feel like it's been blown up so much that, you know, they're, you know, just, it's, it, you know, even though we constantly say, look, Jim Justice could not name one transgender person in his own state, you know, and this is across the board what we see over and over again, and we can give people numbers. I mean, I would love it if there were trans kids that were participating in sports. It would be really wonderful. There's not, you know, trans people make up, you know, roughly between, you know, 0.3 and 0.7% of the population, period. And how many of those are playing sports? Probably maybe a handful of them. And how many are trans girls that are playing sports? You know, it's just ridiculous, you know, when you look at the actual numbers. And so it's, you know, but it's, but, you know, I can't say that, you know, it's endlessly frustrating to me, you know, because of the way that's been framed as this, like, you know, this epic threat that we face as a country, but that people don't see through that. But for whatever reason, it just hasn't broken through, to be completely transparent. I would love for people to see that, but I hope people see that, but I think it's more just a softening and recognizing the humanity of folks. But we'll keep pushing. I'll keep reiterating it over and over again.
8: Absolutely. How, by the way, has the Lambda team been able to talk with Becky and her family since this? How's she doing? How is she taking all of this now?
3: She's such a champ. You know, her family is so wonderful. Then she's just, you know, of course it's really disappointing. You know, she is a fighter, and she, you know, never, ever was unambiguous about this being not just about herself. This was about, you know, other trans girls like her that she was fighting for. And, you know, so it is, it's very, very difficult, but she's proud of what she's done, and she'll continue to, she's a winner. She's absolutely amazing human being, and she'll continue to strive and thrive. And, you know, I have no doubt that this isn't the last we'll hear about Becky Pepper Jackson. She's just an absolutely wonderful person.
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4: Thanks for finding This Way Out, brought to you by the nonprofit Overnight Productions. News Wrap was written and produced by Jeb Bakke and Brian DeShazer, edited by Lucia Chappelle, and read by Chris Wilson and Joe Bayline. Against Me performed some of the music you heard, and Kim Wilson composed and performed our theme music. 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

0: We who believe in freedom, we cannot rest. That's the words of the song getting us started for another episode of We the People on KSKQ Community Radio. I'm Jason Howe.
1: I'm Jeannie Martin.
0: And we're prepared for the next hour to delve into the topic of spirituality.
1: Yep.
0: And your relationship with God. And it's of course, some of us have come from an upbringing that comes with very strict dogmatic religious training. Some of us found religion later. Some of us were raised heathen and still had to try to navigate the world. We're going to be talking about the folks. We'll be talking about faith and hope and the path that folks have taken in evaluating and reevaluating their own spiritual journey. We're going to be doing that with Doug Matheson, who's joining us, and he has a book, Taking New Paths, Stories of Leaving Religion. And we're going to be talking with Doug this hour. So thank you for joining us on We the People. Good morning, Doug.
2: Good morning. Thank you for having me.
0: Yeah, thanks for joining us here in the studio. And again, I know we first met each other earlier this year at the IndieCon,
2: right,
0: where we were inviting local artists and authors and folks to come in. And you talked about this book you had. And at first, when I first picked it up, wasn't quite sure what to expect. But I was really engaged in the stories and the struggles that you've been able to capture, and we're going to be talking a little bit about that. But first, I wanted to get our listeners a chance to know about you. So maybe you tell us a little bit about your background and what brought you here to our chair today.
2: Sure. So I grew up mostly a missionary kid in India. My parents were devout Seventh-day Adventists, and my dad had been principal of a few schools here in North America, and then got asked to go to India and be a missionary, and I happened to be a seven-year-old at the time. So I was the fourth of five kids, and we all traipsed off to India, and I largely grew up there. Many times I was simply a student in a school where my dad was the principal, my mom was a nurse. And so I grew up in a strong faith with a clear understanding of right and wrong, and that we went to India to share our correct version of God and fix everybody else's incorrect version of God. She's laughing over here. Mm. I think there's something in there that she can relate to. So I went to private Christian schools through high school, and then I came back to the U.S. when I graduated from a boarding school in Singapore, and went to Walla Walla College, a Seventh-day Adventist school. And so I, all the way through college, I had been well-trained in Protestant, fundamentalist, Christian, good stuff. And I was a lively, active kid who kicked up my heels sometimes, but mostly I was a true believer. In college, in some science classes, I began to learn, and this, in hindsight, was a pivotal two roads diverged in the wood event for me, was in a biology class where the professor acknowledged to all of us students, you all come from Adventist high schools, you all were probably taught that the fossil record is nonsense. It's the idea that there's a pattern of change over time is just a fabricated lie. But he said, I'm here to tell you that if you were taught that in high school, and I certainly was, that particular perspective is not facing reality. There is a real, checked, thoroughly verified, there's pattern in the fossil record. And we were all, quiet as mice, a bit stunned. And He went on then and said, but that doesn't mean that evolution is the only explanation of the pattern that is in the fossil records. And so he then went into what at that time the Adventist sub-institute called Geoscience Research Institute had come up with some ideas of what could create a pattern if it wasn't evolution. So we were both stunned and then given another way of looking at it. And so that was an impressive moment. And that started me beginning to read more widely, because up until then, I simply believed that everything I had been taught, of whether it was science, philosophy, religion, that I already had the right version of everything. And this was sort of a real earthquake there. And I went away thinking and puzzling. And I don't remember either of my parents running this by me or any professor of any kind, but I came away with the realization that, you know what? When verifiable evidence butts heads with cherished belief, with sincerely held belief, you have a choice of two things you can do. You can try to impose your beliefs on the evidence by dismissing it, selecting from it, ignoring it, or you can impose the evidence on your beliefs, being willing to update, modify, change, let yourself say, what I believed up until last week, up until yesterday, has turned out to not be well supported. I'm going to change my mind, and that's not traumatic. I chose that road at the age of 19.
0: Okay.
2: And that has, you know, the famous poem, two roads diverged in the woods, and I took the one less traveled by, and that has made all the difference. For me, then the next 15 years, because I was a young adult at that time, I kept evolving and kept modifying and kept searching and kept puzzling, but I always stayed open, and I felt a commitment to say the only honest thing to do when you run into stuff that contradicts what you had believed is to change and modify and update. And for some, that's hard. For me, the first time, that was hard. But it becomes a habit when I think, and I know other people who've been able to say, I'm committed to that kind of honesty. And then it's non-traumatic to say, ooh, what I believed last week about this, that, or the other thing, far beyond science, if there's good logic and good evidence to say, I'm going to update, it becomes a positive habit and is no longer traumatic, as many people feel like that kind of change is a threat to their very personhood, and it's traumatic.
1: So
2: there you go.
1: I call it my dad said so Christianity. Because my dad says so. Why do you hate him?
3: Right.
1: Why do you hate him? Because my dad said so. No. Sometimes dads are wrong. Like I read only the red words. I cling to the red words. And I believe those ones. And everything else written by some guy who's like, because my dad said so. But those red words are written by Jesus, who also broke up with his religion and moved to India for some missing years, I believe. Mm-hmm. Anyway, and so that's why I was laughing, because that was a quite Jesus-like move to break up with your religion and find some truth in India and then question all the things and then become a new thing. So that's why I was laughing and snarking, because much like the guy that I worship, that's what he did. So technically, I think we're in the same religion.
0: Yeah. When you came to this realization, how did that impact your relationship with the people around you, your views towards like your professors? Were you comfortable enough to be able to push back and when we talk about some of the stories in your book, you know, that decision to take a less traveled path can have really serious consequences for people.
2: So I want to answer your question. First of all, I do want to say to any potentially interested listeners out there, the book is actually an anthology.
0: Yes.
2: It's 18 chapters with 18 different people telling their personal story of change, of reevaluation, of exit, of search. So that's what the book is. Now, you asked, did it affect my personal relationship? How did it affect my life kind of thing?
0: Yes.
2: So I was, at the time, doing public health work in Rwanda, Africa, and my paycheck was paid by the same church I had grown up in. Mm. So technically, I was a missionary. I was a very liberal, kind of out in left field person as a religious person, because I had changed and modified and changed and modified and changed and modified and done so out of a sense of necessity in terms of keeping God. But I had been reading more and more widely. And so at the age of 37, with two little kids, about a year before the genocide, when we had to leave Rwanda, mm-hmm. I was personally deeply reevaluating, and I saw the in great clarity what the anthropologist had figured out a long time ago, and that is that we human beings tend to create or modify our gods as we see fit, as we come to feel mm-hmm. is necessary. And when I said to myself, okay, I have spent the last 15 years doing what humanity has done forever, then I said, okay, I can no longer take this stuff nearly as seriously as I used to. So I quietly slipped out the door of belief. Mm-hmm. You could say I became a passive atheist. And I spent the next dozen years simply being a very live and let live. If you were Buddhist, I was cool with that. If you were Catholic, I was cool with that. And that's a very contrast with Adventism. Mm-hmm. One snippet from my story in the book that I shared mm-hmm. is I was seven, a little kid in Canada, before we went to India, when President Kennedy was assassinated. Mm-hmm. And I remember my parents talking about this, and this is the first public memory of my lifetime. That happened. And my dad said straight up, good, America will be better off. And I was stunned as a little kid that somebody was shot and killed and that this was good.
0: Right.
2: But I quickly absorbed it and believed it because I could tell from my parents' conversation that Kennedy was a Catholic and Catholics were intrinsically bad and evil. Hmm. Now, at the time, I didn't have any way of questioning that. I later learned through life that, you know, starting with the Protestant Reformation, Catholics and Protestants had issues with each other and committed genocide in various European towns, and the Hundred Years' War involved this and so forth. So that here at the age of 37, I'm looking back at things and saying, you know what? Historically, there have been many, many, many versions of a circular firing squad where the Sunnis are hating on the Shiites and they're both hating on the Jews, and the Catholics are hating the Protestants are hating the Catholics. Everybody suspects the Mormons and the Mormons suspect the evangelicals and on and on this circular firing squad. And I said, well, you know, we all create and keep our version of what we want to be right. But then many times people fool themselves into not realizing that they helped create that or they were indoctrinated in it. And not realizing that I don't have any more demonstrable proof that I'm right and everybody else is wrong because they think they're right and I'm among the circle of wrong. Mm-hmm. And so I just quietly left and said, live and let live. I didn't push my doubts on anybody, but I was no longer a believer. And that lasted, as I said, for about 12 years. And then I had some other stuff that made me say, you know what? I'm done with silence here. And then I began to speak out about some things.
0: We're talking with Doug Matheson, the author of Taking New Paths, Stories of Leaving Religion, and you're listening to We the People on KSKQ Community Radio. And during that time before you spoke up, and when you were still kind of going through the motions and getting the paycheck, but did you feel that you'd kind of, would you say you lost your faith?
2: Yeah, I lost my faith, but I only spent the last year in Rwanda knowing I was out, but still accepting a paycheck right. from the church. And because I felt very good about the work I was doing. I managed a network of 5 clinics in the very outback. I published little tiny pamphlets of very practical health stuff that, and had them translated to Kinyarwanda, the language there. Nice. And so I felt good about what I was doing, trying to help elevate the quality of right. life that poor, illiterate people in the outback, help their quality of life.
0: Nice.
2: Then the genocide happened, and we came back, and I said to my wife, I don't, because the church was going to offer me a job back in North America, and I said, no, I don't want it. I'm done working for the church. I was a science teacher before. I would be a science teacher again, but I said, I can't teach science. Mm. In an organization that says Noah's flood created the fossil record. It's just fundamentally whacked out and the whole package deal. I couldn't be honest and say, I'm going to take a paycheck from the church. So that was a fork in the road in terms of practical, how to make a living.
0: Right.
2: I spent the next, a little bit more than a decade, just live and let live. And then I began to speak out about some stuff that makes some people uncomfortable.
0: Was there something that inspired that, or is just kind of a growing need to address the elephant in the room?
2: Some stuff that inspired that. When 9/11 happened, fundamentalist, extremist, Muslim terrorists. And then as I watched the American response to that, led by George Bush, and as we slowly tried and then failed to track down Osama bin Laden in the mountains of Afghanistan, and then Bush seemed to say, you know what, forget that guy. Saddam Hussein, he's a bad guy.
0: Right.
2: Let's go remove him from power. And as I watched, because I was living in Klamath Falls then, and I had been living in Klamath Falls for 5-6 years at that point, and as I watched around me and as I consumed American media, I said, you know what? The portion of America that was quick to jump on the bandwagon of war, saying, yeah, let's go get this bad guy Saddam Hussein, even though everybody knew that Saddam Hussein and Osama bin Laden didn't like or trust each other and they didn't have anything to do with each other. We were picking a bad guy. And what portion of American society jumped on the bandwagon of war to say, yeah, let's invade Iraq? It was the Christian right. Mm-hmm. The secular left were trying to speak up and, hey, let's pump the brakes. We don't have evidence that this guy is connected. And there was fabricated evidence and blue, the yellow cake and all the stuff that was come up with. But to me, a significant take home was people of strong religious belief are quicker to jump on the bandwagon of war in the name of their right God than other people. That was true between India and Pakistan, the Hindus and Muslims. That's true in hatred between Sunni and Shia. That's true between the Jew and much of the Arab Muslim world around them. People of strong religious belief tend to be willing to convince themselves, convinced by religious leaders who speak, that God is on our side. And we need to go ahead and be a tool in the right God's hands and go kick those other butts.
0: Right.
2: And as I saw that, and to me, that was historically true, and it was currently true in America, that we have a bunch of people willing to jump on the bandwagon of war and do this. I said, I was in Beirut in 80, 81, my first year out of college, and I saw people there willing to die for America.

0: I don't wear that because it builds walls, not bridges. But I admit that in my own head, I've arrived there, but I don't promote that for everybody. But I do ask, and this is a big thing that started then in the post 9/11 world. I ask people of faith, please hold your faith with some grains of salt, some level of moderation, some level of absence of absolute certainty, so that you then are less inclined to jump on the bandwagon of the war in the name of your right God. So I became outspoken about that. And the second risk that goes with strong faith is the notion that, well, everything is in my God's hands. Everything. Society is, history is, science. So really, I don't need to, and I'm a drop in the bucket anyway. So since everything's in God's hands, I don't really have any responsibility to try to be a positive influence with environmental causes. There's going to be a new heaven and a new earth.
1: Well,
0: I'm, I
1: they're used
0: don't,
1: to our cycle.
0: and so that risk that everything's in God's hands, Jesus is the ultimate solution is supernatural, so I don't have to be part of the solution, socially or environmentally. So that's a strong second risk. And I started talking about those two risks. So, and later I'll add a couple more risks to that. But
1: That
0: anyway,
1: is true.
0: at that point in time, I began to write op-ed pieces, speak, and ultimately by 2008-ish, I said, you know what? I've been strongly encouraged by a lot of people in the Klamath Basin who appreciated my op-ed pieces. You ought to write more. I said, okay, I'm actually going to go ahead and put together a book, and I did and published it. And you asked me earlier what it was. Was called Actually Thinking versus Just Believing,
2: This is the first your first book,
0: and that was my first book, and it's still out there. You can look it up on Amazon. But that's not the book we're talking about today.
2: Well, it seems that through your finding your voice and getting this message out, it seems that you've got an audience of like-minded and people who had similar stories, or have had their own unique stories of how they escaped their faith or left it, or and you're able to capture their stories in this anthology. And we're talking about taking new paths, the stories of leaving religion, and it is a book of stories. And I did find that that no matter which religion that you were writing about, there seemed to be a lot of similarities in the stories, similar paths, and people who've grown up in very religious communities and were taught one way, and then discover that. For whatever reason, discovered there were other paths. Can you tell me a little bit about the anthology, the folks that you chose to, whose stories you told to tell, and how that all came about?
0: So by the time I was about ready to say, you know what, I'm gonna hang up my hat as a public school science teacher, socials teacher in Oregon, and do some other things, I had by then in Klamath, for example, started with a little organization called Klamath Basin Freethinkers, and we met monthly, and it helped because I missed the discussions that happened within church when I had been in the church, and I missed that kind of fellowship. And although I was involved in coaching and so forth, so I still had an active circle of good acquaintances. I was really happy that I created this Klamath Basin Freethinkers because it gave me another venue in which to talk. So starting then, I slowly, over years, I got to know various people's personal story. They shared with me their personal evolution of change. So I had a handful of those. Some of them were very non-traumatic. It was a life evolution, and it was cool. But some of them had been through a really difficult time. And as

0: I got to know some of those stories of the difficult time of change, I said, you know what? It would be really interesting to carefully, rigorously, academically study the exit process and maybe put something together there. So I went to the University of London in the school year 2019-2020 and did a master's in social anthropology. And my proposed focus of research, which that school was saying, well, fascinating, do that. I wanted to look at the exit experience that people have. Hmm. And so I studied it formally there in London. And I began to say, you know what, as I'm getting more and more stories, I want to put together a collection of some of the more interesting, some of the more thought-provoking stories. And so as I ended up with a collection of 18 people's stories here, there were many stories that I didn't include because I didn't want to end up with a 600-page book.
1: Mm-hmm. Right.
0: And for me, the top criteria was, is it really interesting and is it constructively thought-provoking? Some of them really did have difficult bordering on traumatic exits. And there were a couple stories that I became aware of where the person and I ended up agreeing, no, there's so much personal trauma in this wow. story that unless you are dying to put it out there, I'd rather not participate in you airing all of this difficulty. So as it turned out, there are six of the authors in there who I had gotten to know in person over the years. Mm-hmm. But as I was doing my research in London, I wanted to gather more stories. And I realized that social media was a perfect venue. So I joined many X-something groups online. Oh, okay. And I was always upfront and honest with like an ex-Mormon group. I said, hey, I'm not an ex-Mormon. I am an ex-Seventh-day Adventist. The reason I'm writing to you guys on your page is this is the research I'm doing, and I'm wondering if any of you happen to have a personal story that you would like to share, that you think there would be something constructive to share with the world about your exit. And and so I joined many X this, X that, X the other thing online. And so of the 18 authors, six of them were people I knew. Then I know myself. I was the seventh. And then 11 of the authors, I found them in joining various groups online and asking if people wanted to share their story.
1: Wow.
2: Could you read the thingy?
1: Are you ready, Audrey? Oh, yeah. Just want to remind folks that you're listening to KSKQ, and the views and opinions expressed here are solely those of the hosts and guests. They do not necessarily represent those of KSKQ Community Radio. It is our mission here to empower the residents of the Rogue Valley to build sustainable and resilient communities through the exchange of ideas. We're doing that today here. We're talking with Doug Matheson, author of an anthology of folk stories as they reimagined their relationship with God and their community too, because
0: huge
1: so much
0: list.
1: Yes,
0: huge
1: because,
0: factor.
1: Okay. Yeah.
0: Huge factor.
1: Yeah.
2: So I wanna just clarify that I am a Jesus follower. I met Jesus internally. I knew all the stories and stuff. I saw all the pictures. I broke up with the Perry Mason God that I knew as a child. He was like, looked like Colonel Sanders, sounded like Perry Mason, definitely a judge. And that guy was scary. But that wasn't Jesus. That was God in my head to go along with the Bible and the church that I experienced. Then I met a different kind of God, but he's still not a pushover. That's because I was completely abandoned on the planet by like everything and
0: everything. Your social circle.
1: Yeah, your community.
2: And I hung up with drugs and alcohol and I tried to quit that circle and my family had already, and I got sex trafficked to Portland and missing and presumed dead. And I was. I was almost dead. And then I surrendered my life, and I be still and know that he was God, and I didn't take 12 steps about it. I just sat with it, and I didn't numb it, and I didn't, and I just sat with it, and I prayed with it, and I talked it internally, and I met Jesus. And he was like, all those other people. And I call myself a nun, N-O-N-E. None of it. Just none of it. I broke up with man. I didn't break up with God or Jesus. I broke up with all the views of whatever it was that they were telling me. And then I just went internally. And it's not about what feels good, because man, God is still a man. I was like, if I'm wrong, you know, if women were just invented by God to be helpmeets, then we'll be stay-at-home wives. I want to know if that's the truth, because I wanted to go right. And I challenged it, and I asked questions, and I felt like Jesus also on the inside of me was like, ask questions. I was a refugee. I was broke. My mom was destitute, not prostitute. Like, you know, all the things. And so I don't have the same view. I can't find a club that I join, and that's a cult, basically. It's a club with a such a strong belief core that it would either die or kill.
1: So, and to kind of build on that, you gave me a thought on the folks that, as you mentioned, you know, being turned off from the strict formal religion that you were taught, but still needing something in their lives.
2: I walk with you.
1: And do you find that, is there somewhere, you know, another path that takes people from their, you know, the dogmatic upbringing, but still finds them in a place where they feel that they're religious? Is it always, you know, you either are religious or you aren't? Can you be religious?
0: Definitely not the latter. Yeah. There are many people, it has almost become cliche today to say, I'm not religious, but I am spiritual.
2: Yeah,
0: right. But it, dismiss the cliche-ness of it. I think for many people, there's a level of authenticness to that. They're no longer a member of any particular religious organization, but they do have, and they do contemplate, and they take the spiritual realm much more seriously than I do. And I'm not saying that my solution is for everybody. I think that's fine. I would say that of the people in this book, primarily they are stories of exit to non-belief. Two of the authors in there articulate that they're still in an semi-active search mode. They've left this behind, they left that behind, because one person was in quite a series of religion, and another author started out, was a Mormon until he was 21, and he left Mormonism, and then at 25 he became a born-again evangelical Baptist like you know, thing, and then he was in that.
2: I'm not at that
0: for
2: Jesus was an alien.
0: 10 years. So he was an ex-Mormon and then an ex-evangelical. And he's not one who's still an active searcher, but my point was two of the people in there articulate, and it's not like they're searching in desperation, and I would say a third person does say, you know, I am a deep doubter, but if I saw the light somehow, some way, I'm a believer in the necessity of being willing to change. And nobody can be so married to their atheism that something could be staring them in the face and they refuse to change. And I'm with her on that in saying that, and that was a deep discussion one month with the Klamath Basin Freethinkers group. The idea that one of the conservatives who was part of that group, because mostly they were very free thinkers and not conservative. There were a few conservatives who came and who were a constructive part of the discussion. And one of them had challenged the rest of us saying, would you be willing ever, what could convince you to come back to belief in a God.
1: Hmm.
0: And it was very interesting, the follow-up discussion, because a bunch of us said, we would happily go back, but I couldn't just have a dream one night and say, oh, I'm deeply impressed. I would need some stuff that, a bit like science, can be independently verified. Because
2: huh.
0: I find it I'd want to be careful not to verge into trying to convince anyone mm-hmm. of the rightness of my disbelief. So I'm actually going to shortcut that conversation and not go there, because I'm not about convincing people yeah. that non-belief is the only right belief. That doesn't need to be the case. And I mentioned that I want to touch on a couple more risks besides the risk of jumping on the bandwagon of war and assuming that everything's in God's hands, so we are absolved of responsibility, socially responsible, environmentally responsible. So I don't know when would be a good moment to transition to a couple more risks.
1: Why don't we do those now? Yeah, we've got about 20 minutes left, so let's get all the points, get it all out on the table, and then we'll see what the cards say, or we'll take it from there.
0: So again, my plea and part of my reason for speaking out, for including publishing this book, is not that people drop all their belief in God, but that they moderate it to avoid the risks that have gone with strong fundamentalist belief. Yeah. So having mentioned those two, the third one that took me longer to realize is that when we grow up well-trained in communities of faith and we're raised like you were and like I was with this is true, these are our truths, and we slowly come to know, I as an Adventist realized first that, there are Catholics. At first I was told that they're very bad people. I subsequently learned different, okay? And there are Hindus, and there's all these different things. That with those differences, we tend to grow up with the notion, kind of informally taught, that, well, we're right and they're all wrong, but we don't get in their face about it. We might evangelize. Mm-hmm. We might, you know, Adventists are famous for wanting to go ye into all the world, baptizing in the mm-hmm. name of the Father, the Son, and the Holy Ghost. So we're very evangelistic about converting people to our system of faith. But we're also very careful, and I see this around the world. Largely, people of faith are willing to think, you're wrong, and you're wrong, and you're wrong, and you're wrong, but they don't get in their face saying, you're an idiot.
2: No, only male men do that. Only white, crusty, dogmatic male men go over to the abortion clinic and hold up signs about dead babies.
1: Oh, they're terrible.
2: And they don't got a dog in the fight.
0: In Grant's Pass, where I am now, I'm going to add that it's not only men who are up there. You know, and I'm not defending.
2: We're not allowed to preach about it.
0: And there are women on the sidewalk with the anti-abortion signs, too. But anyway, side point. In Grant's Pass, very true. Side point. The bottom line is, people tend to be, they learn that I'm going to not challenge your beliefs, and we'll call that respecting your beliefs. And what do we expect in return for me not challenging and respecting your beliefs? I expect what?
1: Respect back.
0: That you won't challenge mine.
1: Right.
0: I'll say you'll respect mine, even if you think they're dead wrong.
1: Mm-hmm.
0: You'll give it the respect of silence. You won't directly challenge it. And that business of kids growing up into adulthood with the subconscious teaching that you let people believe what they want because we want to believe what we want. And that part is never added.
1: Mm-hmm.
0: But it's part of the quid pro quo that I will not challenge you. I don't want to be challenged by you. And I realized, guess what? If I can picture our brains as compartmentalized, that doesn't stay in the religious compartment of our brains. That permeates outward to multiple parts of our brain. And so today, guess what? you know, for longer, for at least 20 years now, you have some people deeply concerned about climate change, and especially in the scientific community, mm-hmm. where there's levels of expertise. And other people, perfectly comfortable, have the habit already ingrained in them that says, I get to believe what I want to believe, and you get to respect it. You get to not challenge it. And so they say, oh, that's a bunch of BS. Yes. I think that's a hoax. Mm-hmm. And they feel that their opinion is equally valid with the knowledge of the world-class experts. Mm. And it enables us in the process of saying, I get to believe what I want, and you get to not challenge me on anything, not just religion. You get to not challenge my view on vaccines. You get to not challenge my view on climate change. You get to not challenge all kinds of stuff, because my opinion reigns in my world.
2: Yeah.
0: And I've had many discussions on stuff like this, including inside of my family. I'm one of five kids. Two of my siblings and I can discuss anything together. And two of my siblings they literally say, I don't want to hear peep about climate change. They don't want to discuss other stuff. I don't want to hear peep about this. And I'm going, okay. If we fall for that part of our indoctrination, of our raising in communities of strong faith, to the point that we become comfortable saying, I won't challenge your stuff, whatever it is, and in exchange, I expect you to not challenge my stuff, whatever it is. I ask us all, how are we going to be up to meeting the challenges of our times? I have not only traveled widely, I have lived and worked in 8 countries besides the USA. And I see global challenges from a global perspective with intensity. And to me, if you're going to have a sense of responsibility for saying it matters what kind of baton I pass on to the next generation in this relay race, I don't get to shrug my shoulders and leave the next generation and the next generation with a dumpster fire that's on a horrific scale.
1: Right.
0: I need to be willing to say, I and my generation, we should do our best to problem solve and to set up a society that is inclined to problem solve. And I ask us, what do we think has been humanity's best tool? Not a perfect tool.
2: Hang on. Women.
1: Hey, go ahead, let me finish.
0: What do we think has been humanity's best tool for figuring out what is true? And when I ask people in different places around the world this, many people, their first response is, well, the Quran or the Bible that or the other thing. But if we discuss it further and you come to say the business, the informal process of being science-like, because being science-like, when the scientific revolution happened, with the key difference there compared to before it was that you got to ask questions. Prior stuff was handed down by authority. Aristotle said thus and so. The church at the time said thus and so. And you were expected to learn and accept that way. But the business of saying it's okay to question, that was new in the scientific revolution.
1: Right.
0: And to say we need to be open then to gathering the best evidence we can in the most honest, objective way, so that we can say, oh, this prior belief I held for decades turns out not to be well supported. So I'm not talking here about the formal scientific method.
1: Okay.
0: I'm simply talking about the okayness of asking questions and the importance then of gathering verifiable evidence and the importance of being willing to change your mind in the face of verifiable evidence. That's been humanity's best tool. And if I can quick add on to that, besides the scientific revolution, immediately on its tail was the Enlightenment. And in the Enlightenment, I think you'll like this, even though you haven't liked some of what I just said. In the Enlightenment, the business from science came across of saying, we get to question. And we said, yo, king folk, do you really have a divine right to rule? And that became an open question.
1: Right.
0: We said of women's role, should women stay barefoot and pregnant and never vote? Voting hadn't happened yet,
1: right.
0: But that question of the subservience of women, we got to question that. We got to question that. And we have a long way still to go, because
2: so
0: it is far from perfect to this day. But if you think of the last 100 years, and by the way, another thing we got to question was the whole notion of slavery, because up until then, religion had been used to justify it. And we said, wait a minute, our race is so fundamentally different that somehow some are so superior and some are so inferior that I can literally own another human being and beat the crap out of them and rape them with no consequences. And so we began the process of making steps towards social decency and fairness and the business of saying we can improve things. Now, we still have a ton of improvement to make, and that you're with me on. But that key important thing of asking questions and getting evidence, that's where I am on that. And so that third risk, to come back to summarizing it, was you grow up saying, you don't get to challenge me, I won't challenge you.
1: Okay.
2: I need to challenge you for a second. Bible study in vacation Bible school, we only get to preach at you for the first 6 years.
0: Yeah.
2: And those 6 years are magic. In those 6 years, you learn to treat others and the golden rule. And I don't believe that we're telekinetically waiting for Kenny Loggins to come out of the sky and not recycle. But I was told that I am the hands of Christ, so I have to do the work and get other people to do to emulate what I, you know, is the right thing to do by saving our planet. Some Captain Planet about Jesus. But yeah, I think that first five and five, the learning tools that you have and you get to question and there's no wrong questions, those are our years. And that's with your grandma and your mom. And that stuff is true. That's the truth you learn about, you know, telling the truth even and why that's important.
0: And it shouldn't be limited to just those years. A woman can be a leader in questioning. Two of the chapters in my book are by Jehovah's Witnesses, and that's one of the groups I feel the most empathy for, because their exit process is very fraught, and two, for those who stay in there, the role of women is so constrained and constricted and disrespected, it's pathetic. And so if you're part of your point, I think, is that we haven't solved all the social issues today, and I am 100% with you on that.
1: I want to make sure you have a fourth point. We've got just a few minutes left. I want to make sure you get all the points.
0: Is simply, I realized this actually most recently while I was in London reading widely in this anthropology stuff. And one of the things that anthropologists study is economic systems and power systems. And those are very distorted things still in the world, and always have been, and they are now. Well, one of the things that happens to the poorest members of any religious community, and this often involves being ethnic minorities, and it's disproportionately laid on women, is, just lay up for yourselves treasure in heaven. In other words, put all your eggs in the basket of a better future, whether it's reincarnation in India or whether it's the Christian heaven. Put all your eggs in the basket of a better future. And for now, be patient with injustice.
1: Right.
0: Be a good, cooperative, nice person. And I'm saying, wait a minute. That's an injustice in itself for people in positions of leadership, whether it's church leaderships or political leadership, to encourage the poor and the suffering to be long-suffering and patient, and because you can trust on there being a better future for you if you're a good, patient person. Mm-hmm. Now, I'm going bull pucky. We need to encourage people to be impatient and persistent in saying, not only do I want a more fair system and more decency in my life, I am damn well committed to that my children and my grandchildren will have a more decent system around them. And so the business of be long-suffering and patient, that's kind of a crock that's passed on. Mm. Now, unfortunately, the poorest, most suffering people aren't reading books, aren't listening to radio stations. They are hanging on by their economic fingernails to jobs, and they don't have time to sit back and think about it. So it does fall on those of us who have the time and have broadened our perspective to say, we're going to push back on unfair systems that reduce taxes on billionaires, to make it real today, while undermining social safety nets that maintain some elements of a decent life for the poorest. Right. So there you go. That's the fourth risk that I wanted to mention, have tended to gone with strong fundamentalist belief.
2: Doug, I believe in almost all the things that you are saying, and almost all of them are true. I was living in a field with a bunch of other people who were really mad about it, and I will hope that they have some sort of code of ethics or morals that they just don't take it in their own hands, break into your house and try to fix it. So, right. So I'd hope that they golden rule and they don't try to be impatient and jump the system, and maybe they just help us plan a protest or something. But thank you for reading the books. But our friends, my friends, at least, that are listening, hopefully, you guys, let's organize a protest and push back, but not like...
1: Amen.
2: Without morals.
1: Yeah, we're at the end of our conversation here with Doug Matheson, author of Taking New Paths, Stories of Leaving Religion, an anthology of human stories. And how would people find this book, and how can they?
0: One, you can order it off website. There is both the ebook and the hard copy. By the way, the version I gave you, it has subsequently gone into a second printing with a new publisher. So there is now an afterword that is not in that one. I'll have to share the afterword with you. You can get it on Amazon, Taking New Paths. If you just type in that, it'll show up on Amazon. I have a website, takingnewpaths.org. There, if you wanted to email me, you could. Doug Matheson at takingnewpaths.org. I want to encourage people out there, anybody listening, put in some time to thinking, what are your anchor points? What are your North Stars that you use in figuring stuff out? And I think there's something constructive to thinking that process through. It can add some clarity when you do decide to change your mind on something, that you have some background foundation of saying, here's why I'm doing what I'm doing between my ears.
1: Gotcha. Wow. Well, thank you for joining us, and thank you for this conversation. Jeannie, thank you for...
2: I might be your next chapter in your next book.
1: Yeah. I think
2: it's my story.
1: There's a lot of stories. I don't know. Do you have plans for maybe a second anthology, or do you have other book plans in the future?
0: Well, I will... When I started this, I was thinking, first edition and then later a second edition. I will say it's... The marketing has been such an uphill climb. I've had scattered people thank me from the bottom of their heart for having put this out, because really the two most immediate reasons for doing it, one, I saw the pain some people had in the process, and I said, you know what? Part of that pain is the simple confusion that can last for years, but part of it is the sense of, man, I'm alone. I'm alone. Nobody in their circle seems to be going through that. And that sense of loneliness and that sense of confusion, I wanted to put these stories out there in case they fall in the right hands to help that person say, oh, this, nobody in these 18 chapters walked your exact path, but they walked similar paths, and they found constructive ways through. And so I wanted, if I could find a way to advertise and find the people who are in the middle of that confusing, lonely reevaluation process, that's a major part of why I wrote it. But how do you target that? I don't. Right. It's very random. Secondly, I do want people who remain in faith to perhaps be willing to try to understand people who leave faith. And it's not to be convinced by them. It's just to say, oh, I no longer think you are out of your freaking mind. I can understand an element of what you've been through. And so to cultivate that broader understanding, that's for anybody. And if anybody out there knows somebody who they know is lonely and is confused because they're in the middle of this reevaluation process, it's especially to be helpful to them.
1: Nice. All right. Thank you so much. And thank you, listeners. I'm Jason Houck.
2: I'm Jeannie Martin.
1: And this has been We the People. We're here every Wednesday at 9 a.m.
2: And you're here tomorrow.
1: 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And coming up next is the Women's International News Gathering Service.
2: Yep.
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0: could get fired. Yeah. Drink coconut water. Yeah.
1: She's into firing people.
0: Yeah.
2: Yeah, girl. Get at it. Rock the microphone. Beautiful.

poem by Bear Dykin. Woman, maiden, mother, crone, through whose body all who live must pass, new life may suckle, and to whom all who die will return. I bow before your sacred suffering. I am only right when I respect, cherish, and protect you from any and all who would raise a hand to take what is not freely given or abuse power to dominate or control you. How may I serve your safety? How may I apply what courage and strength I may have, which also came through you, to forward your highest potential? Sincerely, with great love and respect.

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The Ingrate by Shakar Efradi. They say I've lost my mind, become a traitor. Well, excuse me, executioner, but I need to fathom my humanity. They say I'm an ungrateful bastard because I don't follow the herd, blindly bombing babies as they flee for a shred of existence, that too denied in Gaza's open-air oven. Denied the luxury of a funeral, a grave, a cry of despair. Let this eulogy fly high and fearless, a switchblade song piercing the fantasy that the world's silence is compliance. Why won't they just die quietly, like animals, like maggots, freely give their throats to the slaughter? Why not just accept their diaspora as God's will? Let their blood spill into the sea, into the spice that makes your tasty rice and sweetens your dough. Ain't it bitter, though? So much deep down stubborn sorrow won't forgive you your silence. Bludgeoned brains, shell-shocked eyes, whose deafening cries obscure the debates on who will be displaced first. The immediate thirst for olive trees in the sun, dangling keys to a home rotting in the colonizer's heart. Like screaming in a deprivation tank, my throat is ash and fire, muted to a deaf audience. All the images too grotesque to see that what we are witnessing is the death of a people, a kaleidoscope of emotions and grace, now just a trace, a shred of the light that grows in truth. I get it now. It's not about regret for genocide. It's about how well you can hide your bile. Twisted grief too great to burn or sing or face without any pretense or essence of humanity. This brutality isn't yours, you exclaim. It wasn't you who maimed and mocked the dying, the children, the elderly. No, you cleverly killed all sense of return to a time when we could learn each other's names, reclaim our linked lineage with humility and courage. But I'm too generous. The Tel Aviv beach is too luxurious, drowning your brutality momentarily, or the delicious knafe in Yafo, so well prepared by savages, or at best second-class citizens. Just order me a boutique beer to sip as the sun sets on carnage. The phones died in the night, choked along with the incubators. Witness to the future snuffed out. More theatrical than an oven, but just as effective.

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International Folk Music Artists of the Year, Carsey Blanton and Chris Matthews, the past 2 years, will be the headliners. Moroccan Ensemble Sepharine, Alice Di Maselli with Andy Cassad, Laronia, Larry Pattis, and Bhakti Hart will also be playing. 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TurningTidesMusic.org for more information and tickets.

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Assalamu Alaikum is inspired by South African pianist composer Abdullah Ibrahim. My line is written in the book of life. Return to the land of your heart. Water this land and make it fertile. Dreams and wishes may be colors or sounds. Within the heart, land is fertile. Return, it is written. Return and go up.

0: prayers are not the only words spoken. Find the truth in your word, brother. Sister, sing it till the song swells like a wave and washes us all.
1: Joel Hägglund came from Sweden, which was very far from Eden. By the time he left, most of his family died. His sisters and his mother, his father and his brothers, so with one remaining sibling at his side. He got a notion to sail across the ocean, where he heard the streets were paved with gold. Not long after his arrival, as he toiled for survival, he realized the bill of goods that he'd been sold. He got a whole lot wiser, became an organizer, and he organized with artistry and skill. He spoke up, raised his fist, got right on the blacklist. That's why he changed his name to Joe Hill. He heard that it was best if he headed to the west, where the industrial workers of the world were finding the solutions for making

His life would be cut short by a kangaroo court, eager to determine one man's fate. Evidence was circumstantial, but that's inconsequential. You've

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2: The Eugene Toxics Right to Know program was created and is governed by Section 54 of the Eugene City Charter. It requires that businesses meeting certain criteria report their hazardous substance use to the city, that the city make that information public, and that hazardous substance users pay fees as necessary to operate the program. For more information on the Eugene Toxics Right to Know program, contact Program Manager Joe Epley at 541-682-7118.
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0: That was Rob Zombie with Dragula. I'm Buck Wild, and Eugene Springfield, the entire Willamette Valley, and every single one of you tuning in across the globe, this is 97.3 FM KEPW, and you've just stepped into the arena. 2 minutes, one man leaves. This is Stand Up Be Heard, the talk show where silence gets shattered, truth gets dragged into the light, and the voices that have been ignored, dismissed, or buried finally get their microphone back. I'm Buck Wild, fired up, locked in, and ready to push the walls outward. Beside me is the unstoppable Veronica Seals, co-pilot on this ride, truth-teller, advocate, and breaker of comfortable narratives and uncomfortable silence. Today, like every day, we're diving into the stories that matter, the stories that shake communities, the stories that demand accountability, missing persons, taboo topics, the things polite society pretends not to see. We don't whisper about them here. We confront them head on. If you're listening locally, if you already know the frequency, 97.3 FM, you're listening anywhere else on this spinning planet, hit the live stream at kepw.org and join the movement. Stand up, speak out, be heard, because today we rise together.
1: That's right, Buck. This show isn't just a broadcast. It's a battleground. It's a gathering place for every person who's ever felt unheard, overlooked, or pushed aside. It's a megaphone for families fighting for answers, for communities demanding justice, and for people who refuse to let the truth be buried under bureaucracy, excuses, or silence.
0: Every week, we peel back the layers, we challenge the narratives, we ask the questions that make institutions uncomfortable, and we don't apologize for it. Because when someone goes missing, when a family is left in the dark, when the system shrugs its shoulders and says, "Doing all we can," we're here to say, do more, try harder, stop failing the people you swore to protect.
1: That's right, Buck. Today, we're shining a light. A bright, unrelenting spotlight on the cases that matter, the ones that keep parents awake at night, the ones that leave siblings staring at empty chairs, the ones that deserve more than a passing headline or a forgotten file in a drawer.
0: And if you're listening right now, whether you're in Eugene, Springfield, Blue River, Portland, or halfway across the world, you're part of this. You're part of a community that refuses to look away. You're part of a movement that says every missing person deserves to be found. Every family deserves answers. Every voice deserves a chance to be heard.
1: So buckle up, because today we're not just talking. We're standing shoulder to shoulder with families who need us, the advocates who fight beside them, the listeners who refuse to let these stories fade.
0: This is Stand Up Be Heard, broadcasting on 97.3 FM, KEPW, and streaming worldwide at kepw.waitforit.org. And if you came here for comfort, you're in the wrong place. You came here for truth, you're exactly where you need to be. And before we dive in, remember, this show exists because people demanded it. Because communities were tired of being told to wait, tired of being told we're looking into it, tired of watching cases go cold while families stayed burning with questions. Stand Up Be Heard was built from frustration. Yes, frustration, but it thrives on action. It thrives on community. It thrives on people who refuse to let justice sit quietly in the corner. Every voice matters here. Every story matters here. Every person who vanished without answers matters here. We're not here to sensationalize. We're not here to exploit pain. We're here to amplify the truth, to elevate families, to demand accountability, and to remind every institution that the public is watching, the community is watching, and we're not going anywhere. So if you're tuning in today, you're not just a listener, you're a witness, you're a participant, you're a part of a growing force that refuses to let these stories fade into silence. And to the families out there, the mothers, fathers, siblings, friends, who have been fighting day after day, year after year, we see you, we hear you, we stand with you. You are not alone, not today, not ever.
1: That's right. This microphone is yours. This platform is yours. This movement is all of yours. Stand Up, Be Heard isn't just a title. It's a new way of life. It's a challenge. It's a promise. And today we honor that promise by doing what we do best, telling the truth loudly enough that nobody can pretend they didn't hear it. So wherever you are right now, in your car, at home, at work, on the live stream at KEPW.org, settle in, because we're about to shine a light so bright that even the darkest corners won't be able to hide.
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1: Yay, mama.
0: Amen.
1: Amen.
0: Preach that good gospel.
1: Yes, sir. Hello, Mr. Wild.
0: Well, hello, Miss Seals.
1: How was your week?
0: Well, it was okay, I gotta admit.
1: Good.
0: Not too shabby.
1: I like to hear that kind of positive happiness in your voice.
0: Well, thank you. You mean inflection?
1: Yes.
0: Okay.
1: I'm sorry if I have a big stain on my shirt today.
0: I don't think the viewers can see.
1: I know, but it looks
0: like
1: the
0: listeners can. I mean,
1: my hamburger kind of had an accident on my shirt. Sorry about that.
0: Oh, okay. No problem. Yeah.
1: What are we doing today, you probably are wondering?
0: Well, I wonder this every day.
1: Well, let's start with, we're going to do a whole bunch of cases today, so hold tight, everybody.
0: Oh, yeah, it's going to be a good one. First, wild ride.
1: First one we're doing is the Rosie case that happened in Cottage Grove. We all remember that one.
0: Yes, yes, she was.
1: Her mother. Yes.
0: Under terrible, grim circumstances. Yes.
1: Her mother has made a statement. We talked to Lana today.
0: Yes.
1: And
0: love Lana.
1: After he was sentenced to such a small amount of time for that grisly murder, she's trying to regroup after all that and find what can happen now to not be a destructive thing and have something good come out of all this. As horrible of a situation as this is, she doesn't want her daughter's memory to just be remembered for that. She wants to somehow do something good out of all of this. And she's just trying to work through this.
0: Turn a major negative into a positive.
1: Oh, God. And, you know, we know this family very well. And
0: they're a very positive family, yeah.
1: We are very close with them, both Buck and I. And I'll tell you, through our Bikers Against Bullies, you know, we met them through that years ago. And I'll tell you, our hearts are just bleeding for them.
0: Yeah, it's a... I can't describe the grief there.
1: Yeah, I mean... Okay, and we're going to start reading the letter. I know this is going to be hard for me because it's going to be a tearjerker. So
0: this
1: I'll
0: is
1: start
0: a,
1: it.
0: A you... statement prepared from Lana, the mother, right?
1: Yes, okay. Yes. This is from Lana on August 24th. She wrote this. Our family has known about the possibility of a plea bargain for several months. First, the charge was murder. Two, we heard that there might be a plea bargain, but we didn't know details. Later, we heard manslaughter one. We reported that our family was only for murder two, but we also knew our opinion would not sway the decision of the DA or the judge. We heard about the plea bargain, manslaughter two, during the last hearing. Mr. Terrell admitted and accepted the charge of manslaughter two and the sentencing of 6 years and 3 months with 2 years off for time served. Our family had no idea of this, and we would not have agreed. We feel the shooting of a person in the back of the head was not manslaughter. Then taking my daughter's body to the forest to be burned totally to just cover up evidence is murder, not manslaughter. It was a choice to pull the trigger at close range by a sawed-off shotgun. It was murder, murder. There is a chart document that shows sentencing guidelines for the court and what the legal sentence for each crime should be under Oregon law. It was clearly explained to me a few days ago. I understood it, I thought, but right now I don't understand. So I did not, nor did my family, ever accept, approve of a sentence of anything less than murder two. We did have... Here, Buck.
0: Okay.
1: Right there.
0: Okay. We did not have a right to accept, approve, but did have a right to express our feelings. A couple of people have asked me why on earth I accepted that plea deal. It hurt me. They did not even talk to me directly. There has been some talk about evidence and who might have or might not have handled evidence legally. I can do nothing about whether evidence is collected, recorded, or even accepted during a jury trial. I have no proof of evidence. I hope to get her ring back someday, though. I am in the process of getting all court records files. There is a basic information report on the internet, but victims have a right to get more detailed information. Some of this information can be received quickly after requesting it. Some of it will take several weeks to receive. We have so many unanswered questions. I have a need to know as much as possible. No one is prepared for this type of violent murder. Of course not. In court, I asked him to look at me while I spoke. He looked at me, sometimes with no expression, sometimes looking down, and once it seemed that he was wiping away a tear. I asked him to please write to me about her death, the reasons he felt were justifiable for a brutal murder, etc. He does not have any legal right to tell me, though. I may never know what the killer was thinking. His reasons won't make the murder less traumatic, nor will they be an acceptable reason for killing anyone. I just want to know what he was thinking at that time. I heard they were friends. I heard that he sometimes drove her to Eugene. I wonder if he dropped her off at my home. I wonder how he can justify killing anyone, especially a friend. I worry about what happens to others when he leaves prison. 4 years isn't enough. It is like putting him on a college for criminals, majoring in how to commit crimes without getting caught, getting accepted into groups that will help you, and to do this without feeling having empathy for other people. I will continue to see if there is something I can do to help others from experiencing anything we have gone through. I don't know what that is, but I'm not giving up. Some say get a lawyer. Some say just let it go. See less, see less.
1: Oh, God.
0: Yeah, I know. That's rough. I apologize for reading so choppily, but
1: this hits
0: it's kind of hard to read.
1: Yeah, it's we're very close with Lana, and
0: you know, my opinion is,
1: well,
0: that,
1: you know,
0: obviously, you know,
1: abuse of a corpse, burning her, shooting her in the back of the head,
0: kidnapped, shot, dismembered, scalped, and burned her.
1: And how much time did he get in Lane County?
0: Well, more than premeditation right there. I don't see how you could really screw up that bad.
1: Well,
0: that you can only get manslaughter 2 out of him. Not
1: no,
0: even manslaughter
1: they didn't even
0: 1.
1: Get, they didn't even get, they did less than that even. He's going to get 4 years for that in Lane County.
0: Yeah, I know, that's ridiculous.
1: Four years for shooting her in the back of the head.
0: So, yeah, I mean, that just tells the rest of the people
1: and you
0: out
1: wonder
0: there
1: why
0: that like
1: we're
0: to
1: having
0: do these
1: problems.
0: Things. Let's move to Lane County.
1: So we can
0: get away with it.
1: Yeah, we can. So we better move on. We have so much to cover. We're going to keep covering that story over the next few weeks, too.
0: Absolutely.
1: And let you know how the family's doing. Okay, Buck.
0: Yeah, and our prayers to them.
1: We have a missing child alert here we need you to read.
0: Okay, we have a Haley Jake, and it says, missing since August 21st of 2026 from Gresham, Oregon. She's 16 years old, female, and appears to be either Hispanic or Native?
1: Native American.
0: Okay, Native. Okay. And that's all we have on that, unfortunately.
1: Yes. That they really didn't add it. No, she's the one from Gresham, right?
0: Yeah, Gresham Morgan, 16-year-old female.
1: Yes.
0: Missing since the 21st, Haley Jake, and hopefully somebody finds her.
1: Yes,
0: her.
1: We definitely are sending our prayers for her. Definitely.
0: Pray for her home.
1: Yes. Okay. And then what about that?
0: Okay.
1: Why don't you cover that?
0: Yes, we'll do. FBI sets $25,000 minimum reward for dozens of unsolved Indian Country cases. The FBI has established a minimum reward of $25,000 for help in solving some cold cases where people went missing or were killed in Indian Country. The new minimum applies to more than 50 unsolved homicides and missing person cases in tribal communities. Most cases are less than 10 years old, though a dozen have been unsolved for more than two decades. Okay.
1: Wow, Buck, that's...
0: Yeah, well, at least they're, you know, offering a reward.
1: Yeah, they get...
0: Unfortunately, the indigenous communities are really undercovered.
1: They are. And we're going to look at that in the near future. We're going to cover that hard, too. Gosh, we have a lot coming up.
0: Yeah, we do. We got our hands full.
1: We do. We do. But I wanted to kind of go back to yesteryear.
0: Okay.
1: And look at a case that has been haunting for over 48 years here in Lane County.
0: Oh, yeah.
1: The disappearance of Benita Gay Chamberlain, 24 at the time, of Howard Avenue, Eugene, Oregon, was never resolved. She was reported missing at 1 a.m. February 24th, 1978, by her mother, Doreen, to the Lane County Sheriff's Office. Benita was last seen at 10 a.m. Thursday at Sacred Heart Hospital, where she had been nursing her 11-year-old daughter, who was born 5 weeks premature. When she left the hospital, she was so excited at the prospect of bringing her baby home, of course, that afternoon, deputies were told. She failed to arrive at Sacred Heart at 1:30 p.m. as scheduled. Her family described her as a stable, reliable person, and her disappearance could not be explained.
0: Terrible.
1: I know. And about at 3 a.m. Friday, her purse was found on the ground in a parking lot west of Murphy and M.E. Tavern on 1475 Franklin Boulevard. About an hour later, the police found her car, a 1966 Blue Mercury Comet, in the parking lot a short distance north. Benita was 5 feet tall, 5 inches, 120 pounds. She had straight blonde hair.

0: Don't talk about things, you know, as soon as that story dies on your lips, so does all hope for them.
1: Yes, so Benita Gay Chamberlain, look her up, the missing case, because...
0: Yes, all you sleuthers out there.
1: She's beautiful, too. I mean, she was so young.
0: Yeah.
1: Young, a mother just given birth.
0: It makes me sick to my stomach to hear that one.
1: Yes, and that's here in Lane County, you know?
0: Well,
1: I mean,
0: yeah.
1: Okay, let's talk about a few more. Remember we were talking earlier about Gresham?
0: Mm-hmm, yeah.
1: Okay, we got Jake Haley.
0: Yeah, that's what we did. Yeah,
1: that's who we were talking about. Okay, yeah, we did that one. Here's a few more for you. Mina Carter. On July 23rd, 2026, Amina Carter, age now would be 2, has been missing since 5/5/2026 from Beaverton, Oregon.
0: That is terrible. Who would take a 2-year-old?
1: I know. You just stop and say a prayer.
0: Yeah.
1: That's all you can do.
0: No, you can do.
1: Here you go, Buck. Right there.
0: Okay. We have a... Nasir Miller on July 31st, 2026. Nasir Miller, age 12, went missing from Salem, Oregon. Anyone having information should contact the Salem Police Department at 1-503-588-6123.
1: Wow. They're so young.
0: Okay, and then we have a Jordan Cushing from, on June 29th, 2026, Jordan Cushing, age 15, went missing from Portland, Oregon. Anyone having information should contact the Portland Police Department at 1-503-823-3333. 15. So young.
1: And remember the Kyron Horman case? I'm sure everybody remembers that one.
0: Yeah.
1: It's still ongoing. You know, he still has never been found. He went and disappeared on March 11th, 2026. His age would now be 23 years old.
0: Yeah, I believe that there was something that surfaced. He was in the Epstein files.
1: Yeah, but they still have not located his body or anything
0: else.
1: Well,
0: I think he was, okay.
1: They're still investigating.
0: That might be a little harder to find.
1: Yeah, he was missing from Portland on 6/4/2010. He would now be 23 years old.
0: Wow.
1: Gosh, that's hard to imagine, isn't it?
0: Yeah, it is. Where does the time go?
1: Michael Lee, he's from here in Eugene, Oregon. I've actually sat on a parade float with his mother, and we honored the missing. We made a big float one year to honor all our the missing people that weren't going to be home for the holidays. And we wrote all their names on the side of the float. It was beautiful. And we had some of the moms of the missing on the float with us, and she was there, and she's looking for her son, Michael Lee. He went missing. He would now be 33 years old, but he went missing in 10/26/2009 from Eugene, Oregon. Anybody having any information about Michael, please, please call the Lane County Sheriff at 1-541-682-4150.
0: Okay, and we have a Charlotte Bryant. I believe that... Charlotte and Alexander Bryant went missing on the 25th of June, 2026 from Roseburg. Anyone with information, call the Pima County Sheriff's Department in Arizona at 520-351-4900.
1: Gosh, we have a Chance Schuster, now 14, missing since 9/4/2023 from Tillamook County, Oregon. And if anybody has any information about Chance, please call the Tillamook County Sheriff at 1-503-842-2561. Wow.
0: Okay. And we have here an article from the Register Guard. It's a headline says, lawsuit claims against sheriff. Police in Springfield and Eugene have cost taxpayers $10 million in 5 years.
1: There you go.
0: Well, sounds like everybody's doing everything by the book.
1: Sounds like they just dropped the ball. They get our poop award this week.
0: Yeah.
1: Right on, Sheriff.
0: Way
1: you
0: to
1: just
0: go,
1: took
0: guys.
1: A dump.
0: Oh, yeah.
1: There you go. You took
0: Two
1: a dump.
0: 2 weeks in a row.
1: There you go. Let's see. We got murders that shoot people in the back of the head.
0: Dismember, burn.
1: Yeah. Mm-hmm. Let's

0: Yeah, well, you know what? Let's give him a bad boy. Make him stand in the corner for a minute.
1: He just killed somebody.
0: And dismembered them.
1: He's not a danger, right? To
0: society? Execution style shot him.
1: You don't think he's dangerous, do you, Buck?
0: Well, you know, I'd let him play with my grandkids.
1: Oh, sure.
0: Yeah.
1: Not.
0: No.
1: That's the poop award.
0: That is the
1: DA, what are you thinking? I mean, whoever screwed up the evidence, whatever they did, let me tell you.
0: How do you screw it up that bad?
1: You suck.
0: You do.
1: You suck a big one.
0: That's right.
1: To do something that stupid, to ruin
0: terrible.
1: Don't call yourself police officers.
0: And don't say
1: you're
0: a peace officer if you're doing everything the opposite of that.
1: Yeah.
0: You know what? You're putting
1: people
0: in danger.
1: Stump award.
0: And getting released early.
1: Near, near, near, near. It pisses me off.
0: Pisses me off, too, when our public servants don't do what they were hired to do.
1: You know, when you go to Kmart... You get a shopping cart. You put your groceries in. You run them through the little scanner thing. There you go, right? You expect a product. You paid for it. You expect something back.
0: I bought socks. I want socks.
1: Okay, well, we taxpayers have paid for these police officers to do a job.
0: That's
1: and guess what? What do you do at Kmart if the sock is missing the other sock?
0: You take it back.
1: And you demand a new pair.
0: Yeah.
1: We need new people in there.
0: I know. Really, it's stagnant as all get out. Really, you should clean house.
1: Yeah. If you can't do your job, get out of the kitchen.
0: That's right.
1: If you can't, you got it over and over again. McKenna Riley case. They lied about the autopsy. She was killed on land.
0: Yeah, we know this now.
1: $30,000 later, the family had to pay.
0: Yeah, I know, right? They had to do their own detective work all the way from Pennsylvania, pay $30,000 to do what they should have done to begin with.
1: Lane County Sheriff, what are you doing?
0: I don't know, but you know, I'm thinking about tossing my hat in the race.
1: I think you ought to run.
0: I'm thinking about it.
1: Buck Wild for Sheriff. Have a wild good time.
0: There you go. That could be a good
1: make it back like Mayberry.
0: Make it like Mayberry, yeah.
1: Buck, now let's turn our tables here a little bit.
0: Okay, let's turn them a little.
1: Ooh,
0: oh, boy.
1: Okay, let's go to another block of the party.
0: Okay,
1: so... We got a call this week.
0: We did.
1: We did from a case from Klamath.
0: Oh.
1: Tyrannius.
0: Oh, Tycarius.
1: Tycarius.
0: Right. Yeah.
1: Yes. And
0: we did a couple episodes way early back on. Like when it first happened.
1: And then it became a blank show.
0: Yeah, it did. And then we kind of, you know, sidled out of that because that was...
1: It was just going nowhere. Everybody was... Yeah, usually guilty parties like to create chaos.
0: They like to muddy the water, yeah.
1: And they think we don't know this.
0: Yeah. Yeah, I know.
1: We just step out because you know what?
0: Let it all
1: what
0: settle.
1: What you did isn't going to go anywhere.
0: Nope.
1: Yeah. You're still going to be guilty at the end of the day.
0: Yep.
1: So, you know, it doesn't matter if it's today or tomorrow.
0: I don't.
1: You still are.
0: Yep.
1: And, you know...
0: And if you feel bad about that, well, you shouldn't have done it, but you can mention that at the trial.
1: Yeah. But if you're in Lane County, remember...
0: It don't matter.
1: It doesn't matter. Yeah. No. You just get 4 years for, you know...
0: Yeah, that's not cool. Not cool.
1: That was a slap.
0: Well, they need a little more than a slapping.
1: Yeah, they do. Buck, what are we going to do with these crazy...
0: I don't know.
1: Crazy
0: it's like you almost
1: cops.
0: Have to do everything yourself.
1: You know, the way they treat the families, like they're
0: dumb.
1: It's almost
0: criminal. Like they're dumb, like they're...
1: They're heartless to them.
0: They are. No empathy, no compassion.
1: Spank,
0: I mean,
1: spank, spank, spank, spank, spank, spank, spank.
0: Yeah, exactly.
1: They, you know what? They need to be put over our knees.
0: Or maybe you could do like a virtual, missing... For them, you know, just let them spend one day. See what it's like to have a missing family member.
1: You know what?
0: And see if they'd like to treat people like
1: that. A virtual thing.
0: Yeah.
1: Yeah. Put yourself in my shoes, buddy. Yeah. That kind of thing.
0: Yeah. Maybe virtual reality someday will come up with that.
1: You sure we can't just take them out to the woodshed and give them a good...
0: Boy, if we could get away with that.
1: Boy. Bad, bad. Bad boy. Well... People don't spank these days, but man.
0: No, but you know what? Every time I got a spanking as a kid, I deserved it.
1: I know,
0: and
1: me too.
0: I'm better off for it.
1: Me too. I deserved it.
0: I deserved
1: I got a spanking.
0: It, and I'm better
1: and
0: off.
1: And I went in the corner.
0: That's right.
1: I had a little nap mat.
0: I learned immediately not to do whatever the heck I did.
1: I still need my nap mat, I think.
0: Well, some may argue that.
1: Well, you know, an activity set while you're on a long trip isn't bad either.
0: No, no, but it's always good to think about things.
1: That's true. Yeah. That's true. We're going to do
0: one? Why don't you go over the corner and you just think about what you've done?
1: Oh, yeah. All the time. Yeah. I still get that.
0: Well, I mean, besides for me.
1: Go to the corner, Veronica. You've been bad. Yes. Well, now, that brings up another thing.
0: Yes.
1: We have been told that there is a drug rehabilitation center in Portland, Oregon, recovery center.
0: Oh, yeah.
1: Warning to the public.
0: Yeah. Don't, if they say you won the lottery and you're the special recipient of their rehab clinic, be leery of what you're getting yourself into.
1: People are being trafficked.
0: Yes, we have.
1: We know firsthand knowledge that this has been happening. And it's not.
0: In a earlier episode, we actually called them and caught them pretty much red-handed.
1: Yeah, we did.
0: Yeah.
1: But we didn't. You know, it is what it is. Shame on you. I don't care who you are. Shame on you.
0: Yeah, I know.
1: I mean, we usually don't tackle that human trafficking area too much.
0: No, not generally.
1: Because, you know, that takes a much bigger, that makes a much bigger network.
0: Right.
1: We can't cover everything. We can't cover everything. There's so many missing people. That's hard to keep
0: up. That's hard enough in itself.
1: Yeah. And we don't even throw the kids in there as much. Not very much.
0: Well, not very much, no.
1: We don't throw away. I mean,
0: do we want to pound? Sure, yes, but.
1: Yes, of course we do. But there's a lot of people that we don't even have enough time to represent. And that breaks my heart.
0: We just sat out here and read names of the missing people.
1: You would throw up.
0: Yeah.
1: You would throw up out of pain and sadness.
0: In 1 week, I think it would fill an hour before we could even say anything else.
1: Yeah. It would take... Buck and I one time wrote every name of every missing person in Oregon. And we rolled out a big old roll of tar paper.
0: At the courthouse there.
1: Yeah. Yep. And we painted on each name. We had so many rolls of tar paper and it went so many blocks.
0: Yep.
1: That we'd had to cut it in halves just to be able to get it out the door, to get it in the car, to get it in. That's how many people are missing.
0: It's hard to wrestle, yeah.
1: So that means, let's say even a tenth of those people were murdered. That means how many murderers would be out there that got away with it?
0: Far too many for me to be comfortable about.
1: Yeah, because nobody wanted to talk about it. Speaking of that, Paul Flores.
0: Yes.
1: Wake up, everybody.
0: Wake up.
1: If you're in Chamorro Crescent, wherever you are at, you know all about the Paul Flores case.
0: Yep.
1: And you know what we're doing, Buck?
0: What? Not search again?
1: We're going to search again.
0: Well, okay.
1: We're not giving up on that.
0: All right. I'm all up for it.
1: No, we're not.
0: Well, never intended to.
1: Hit it harder. Hit it harder.
0: That's what we're going to do.
1: That's what we're going to do.
0: That's what we're going to do.
1: Because we don't back down, right?
0: No, we don't.
1: Yeah. I mean, I think more than... You want to know my opinion here?
0: Yeah, what's that?
1: Would you like to know?
0: I would like to know your personal opinion.
1: I personally think that somebody that had to have known that area had to somehow be involved with this.
0: And what leads you to believe that?
1: Because you don't go 78 miles an hour down a dirt road
0: that you really don't know. No, not at the staging area, no.
1: No.
0: I mean, I was having a hard time going 30.
1: Okay, and then the distance he walked. I think this was a setup, kind of, to make us think one thing.
0: It sounds a bit like it, yeah.
1: I think this whole case needs to start fresh.
0: I do agree.
1: I think it needs to be relooked at.
0: I appreciate the police work that's been coming.
1: Yeah, since that search, I do
0: commend you, sir.
1: We've made fun of you a lot, Golden Showers, but we are no longer going to make fun of you. You are actually doing your job.
0: Yeah,
1: we are proud of you.
0: Golden boy.
1: Golden boy now. You're now the golden boy.
0: Okay. That being said,
1: I'm glad we reconciled that.
0: Yes.
1: I feel better.
0: I feel a bit better, yeah.
1: I do. But you know what? Anybody in Chamorro Crescent that has any information about the Paul Flores case, please contact the Klamath County Sheriff We sure would appreciate it.
0: Yes, we would, and approve it, by the way.
1: If you don't feel comfortable talking to the cops, we understand that.
0: Yeah, we could talk to you. We could probably even get a mediator to talk with you.
1: Yeah, whatever you like. If you never want your name being used, whatever you want. You want to talk, we are willing to listen. Yes. So, and not judge, or, you know, we will be, yes, good about it. Not give out names, none of that stuff.
0: Oh, we always protect our sources
1: here. Oh my God, yes. You have to.
0: Yeah. Or otherwise you don't get anybody coming to you.
1: Yeah, exactly. So we've always protected anybody that's come forward. Mm-hmm. You're darn tooting right.
0: Yeah.
1: Yeah.
0: Speaking of coming forward, there are some people that could probably use to come forward now. Now would be the time.
1: Come on. Come on.
0: That's the end of my spiel.
1: Okay, come on. Stand up, be heard, KEPW@gmail.com. Get a hold of us.
0: Yes, please. Either myself or Miss Veronica.
1: Under the subject, write, talk to me.
0: There you go.
1: That's all you got to say. Talk
0: to me.
1: And we'll
0: know exactly what you mean.
1: And we'll know you're ready to talk about the Paul Flores case.
0: That's right.
1: Because I know people know more.
0: Even a small detail. You might think it's nothing. But the small details are good, too.
1: We're getting there in that case. We're getting there. I think it's too made to look like one thing and not another.
0: I know. I think it's foreseeable to say that it will eventually be solved.
1: Rocket science isn't their best.
0: No, neither is rocket surgery. But either way...
1: But, you know, criminals sometimes aren't rocket scientists. They're
0: most of the time they aren't,
1: chomp,
0: really, you know? I mean,
1: chomp.
0: Yeah.
1: Yeah, no, they're...
0: yeah.
1: Well, they're not the good guys.
0: Well, no. No, they ain't.
1: No, so stack.
0: Good guys don't go right up. Yeah, right.
1: We love the good guys. That's
0: and
1: what
0: if
1: we're
0: you happen
1: on.
0: To be the person involved in it, slap yourself.
1: Please.
0: And hand yourself in.
1: Give yourself a spanking and put yourself in the corner. And from Buck and I, shame on you.
0: Yeah, what were you thinking?
1: What were you thinking? There's somebody's family member. And if you know something and you're not coming forward, how do
0: then
1: you
0: shame
1: sleep
0: on
1: at
0: you.
1: Night? Look at yourself in the mirror.
0: Can I handle this?
1: He has a mother. He has a sister. He has brothers. He has kids. He has grandkids that miss him.
0: Because of you.
1: And you know what? Most people aren't looking for him because he had a record at one time.
0: So?
1: Which,
0: does that
1: so
0: mean
1: what?
0: We shouldn't look for them?
1: Heck, Buck's been in prison.
0: I certainly have.
1: Did you learn from it?
0: Yeah, I haven't been back.
1: It's been over 20 years.
0: Yes, I broke the door of recidivism.
1: Yes, you did, Buck. Buck Wild, the sheriff.
0: Thank you very much.
1: Yeah.
0: I approve this message.
1: Thank you. I like that. That has a ring to it.
0: Kind of does, doesn't it?
1: No, you're just living proof, walking proof that people can change their lives.
0: Yeah.
1: You did your time. You served for the crime. Now, you know.
0: Yeah. Well, I did a lot of other curricular things in there. I tried to learn. I didn't try to, you know, do frivolous stuff.
1: Yeah.
0: If that makes any sense.
1: No, I did. You took it and you embraced every opportunity they gave you to try to get out
0: to
1: of the situation.
0: Change myself, yeah.
1: Change yourself and you did it.
0: Yeah, 180.
1: Right.
0: Thank
1: on,
0: you
1: Buck
0: very much.
1: Wild. That's hard. That's hard. I was talking to a guy today who's in recovery and he was talking about the missing people with me and he, you know... How it breaks his heart that there's so many missing people, too. You know, it's just a hard subject and stuff. But, you know, I told him it took so much guts to be in recovery and to change your life. That takes way more guts than, you know, people really think. You know, it's not easy.
0: Hats off to you. Yeah.
1: Hats off to you. We're there for you. We're rooting for all of you that are in recovery.
0: You can do it.
1: You can do it.
0: It
1: we
0: gets
1: know you
0: easier.
1: Can.
0: Every day gets easier.
1: Yeah. And trust me. Buck's a big pussycat.
0: Yeah, for the most part, unless you're missing somebody I care about. You know?
1: That was the worst impression of a cat I think I've ever done.
0: Well, it's getting late. I think it's probably what
1: yeah, okay. Okay, Buck. On that, your food for thought.
0: Okay, well, I don't think we're quite there yet. Okay, we got about 10 more minutes.
1: Okay, then will you talk about this one for me?
0: Okay, I can, yeah.
1: I want you to look up the Josh Wendell.
0: Okay, Josh Wendell, yes.
1: Josh Wendell, let's talk about him for a minute. This is an odd case.
0: Should we also mention the other one that we've mentioned a couple times?
1: What?
0: It was similar circumstances, the vomit in the snow.
1: Oh, yes, yes, yes, yes, we will, yeah. I can't remember his name right off the top of my head, but yes, we
0: okay,
1: will.
0: Okay, well, hold
1: up.
0: On and we'll take care of this. Okay, why don't you tell us?
1: Well, he is a man from Crescent,
0: yes, Crescent,
1: Oregon, and actually he has been found, and he was found deceased, and it is an open murder investigation right now, as far as I know. That's what I was able to find out on that one. Oh. So anybody
0: don't hear
1: with
0: much about that.
1: I know. Another one. Crescent. Hmm. Wonder what's going on there.
0: And then there was the other guy with the paycheck in his car, right?
1: Yeah, that had puked by the car.
0: In the snow.
1: In the snow. Which let's review that one for a minute. How could the guy have, it's supposed to be storming out, rain, sleet, dead as snow.
0: Yep.
1: But his puke made it through all that.
0: Yeah. Animals don't eat that.
1: Yeah. Yeah, that's not a setup.
0: Yeah, really.
1: Yeah. Boy.
0: Maybe they should test the vomit for DNA.
1: Wow. I thought. Yeah.
0: Yeah.
1: Yeah, that's left his family always wondering, huh? Well, now, the Paul Flores case, Crescent, Chemult.
0: Yeah.
1: We have not by any means stopped that case or stopped looking for him or looking for answers.
0: No.
1: No, not by any means. Actually, there's another search party that's being planned right now.
0: Awesome.
1: Yes, I'm excited to be able to get out there and keep looking for Paul.
0: Boots on the ground.
1: Boots on the ground, right, Buck?
0: Yeah.
1: Boots on the ground.
0: That's what you got to do.
1: Yeah, yeah. Let's get his family some answers. You know what gets me about that whole case?
0: What's that?
1: I think we need to think outside the box.
0: Okay, I do too.
1: Because it almost seems like it's not what it seems.
0: It does seem a little bit.
1: Does
0: like that
1: even make sense? It just
0: it does to me.
1: You know, here you got this guy pinging all over the place.
0: Yeah, yeah. Like,
1: I mean, we walked his walk.
0: Yeah.
1: We got on, you know, our little feet.
0: Well, we had to drive it, but yeah. We had to walk it, too.
1: We walked it, too. How in the...
0: Could he covered some vast expanse there, you know?
1: Unless it was somebody else.
0: Yes, unless maybe somebody had his phone.
1: Yes, and they wanted it to look like that.
0: Yeah, that's right. And for that matter, I want to know when the last time they heard his voice was.
1: Yeah.
0: Anybody that heard his voice.
1: Because anybody texting, could be anybody.
0: That's right.
1: And then to drive that road.
0: It's 70 miles an hour.
1: I just don't believe
0: that. In the dark.
1: Unless you're
0: a local.
1: Or you know some. Yeah. Or you know those roads.
0: You have to know it.
1: Yeah.
0: Like I said, it was hard for me to do 30.
1: Yeah. And you have a lead foot.
0: And that was in the daylight.
1: And you have a lead foot. Yeah. So, yeah, that one just doesn't make any sense.
0: Unless you know the roads rather well.
1: Yeah. Yeah. I mean, if it's not a local, it's somebody that's a really good driver.
0: Yeah.
1: You know, and then.
0: In the dark?
1: Yeah. And then
0: we know it wasn't Paul, though.
1: Yeah.
0: He wouldn't be able to do it.
1: He wouldn't be able to do it. I mean, maybe somebody else had his phone at that point and was doing it. Well, we just don't know.
0: No. Nope. So, a lot of unknowns.
1: A lot of unknowns, but here's our good point of reference here is that we're starting over from the beginning on that one.
0: All right.
1: Yeah, and let's talk about the psychics for a minute.
0: Okay.
1: Can we?
0: Yeah, absolutely.
1: Okay, these cases, a lot of times, of course, they call in psychics to help.
0: Any help is good.
1: Yeah, yeah. We even are going to do it, you know, look at the Paul Flores case that way.
0: Yeah, I don't see why not. Couldn't hurt.
1: Couldn't hurt at all. Because you should be able to take any help you can get.
0: Yeah.
1: Yeah.
0: And you can.
1: Yeah, I mean, there's a lot of fake people out there, but I think
0: there might be some legitimate ones, too.
1: Even the police use them sometimes.
0: They do, indeed.
1: Yeah.
0: Yeah.
1: But buyer beware.
0: Yeah, exactly. That's a point
1: there. I mean, right there, don't put your money all into it.
0: Yeah, or don't put money on it either. But
1: yeah. So that will be coming in upcoming weeks. And then why don't you tell us a little bit about this gentleman? This one is a case you never hear about in Lane County.
0: Okay,
1: barely.
0: This is 4 years ago. Lacey Murillo answered a call from an unknown number, only to be informed by a detective with the Lane County Sheriff's Department that her brother Manuel Baya was missing. Family and community members were organizing a rally. Well, they did.
1: Well, they did
0: already,
1: that. Yeah, they already did that.
0: Anyway, he was missing. He's 47. He's from the Confederated Tribes of Siletz Indians, and he went missing on March 17th, 2022. He was at 47 then.
1: Yeah, and he had
0: and
1: a bike,
0: red motorcycle.
1: Yes, that's what we're looking for.
0: Surfaced by now.
1: That's what we're looking for, is the red motorcycle, Lane County.
0: Yeah, so
1: yeah.
0: If anybody knows anything about that, please get a hold of them.
1: Yes, definitely. That'd be the Lane County Sheriff on that one.
0: Yeah.
1: Yeah, it's too many cases. I mean, there's just...
0: Yeah, there's way too many.
1: There's way too many. And then, did you ever...
0: I did try to attend that rally, huh?
1: Yeah, we did.
0: I think we showed up early or something.
1: Yeah, we showed up a little bit early. We didn't talk about that for a minute. Oh, this one's very interesting on how much the city paid out.
0: Okay, the city of Springfield completing an actuarial study to determine the possible financial impacts of increased deductibles, spokeswoman Amber Fossen said, but it's not clear what those could be or how it might affect the taxpayers. Springfield is shifting to a risk management model, which Eugene and Lane County have long used to limit claims and liability.
1: Yeah, because they screw up so darn much.
0: Well, you know it. A risk management model focuses on tracking and solving potential problems before they occur.
1: Do your job, you won't have them.
0: Yeah, there you go. We're public stewards, so we want to keep our costs down and not continue to pay for something we shouldn't have to pay for if we can fix it.
1: Okay. How much did they pay out? Tell us, Buck.
0: $9.98 million total in settlements.
1: Woo!
0: Wow. Oh, yeah.
1: Boy, a lot of tax dollars could have gone somewhere else, huh?
0: Yeah, I'm surprised here, because when you got the breakdown, you got $342,000 to Eugene, $476,000 to the Lane County Sheriff's, and $9.16 million to Springfield. Wow, you would think that Lane County would get it a lot more.
1: Oh, well, they're coming.
0: I believe they probably are, too.
1: I mean, you know...
0: Well, with what's been going on lately and the way they've been handling things, I don't see any way that they couldn't be.
1: Yeah. Yeah. Let's just stop for a second and think about all the missing people and all the families that are suffering. And let's just say we're there with these families. We will continue to be there for these families. And hope... Never let that die. You know, keep hope alive.
0: Absolutely.
1: Yes. And for parents that are having problems with their teens right now, and they're afraid they might could have been trafficked, you are more than welcome to call MATH. And that's Mothers Against
0: Trafficking Humans.
1: Yes. They're awesome help for runaways, any of that stuff.
0: Yeah, they're really good.
1: Yes, they are. And boy, the parents have a hard job these days.
0: Yeah, tell me about it. Boy,
1: they start in high school grooming. You know, they'll have people that are trying to, you know. Gosh.
0: Yeah, I don't let my boys go around anywhere.
1: Yeah, yeah.
0: Not unchecked.
1: My girl boy, no way. No way.
0: No, huh?
1: No way. Mine are furry, but okay.
0: Well, hey, mine are a little furry sometimes too. But...
1: Okay, on that note, Buck.
0: Yes.
1: We want to say thank you to all our loyal listeners.
0: Well, of course we do, but on that note, food for thought. Remember, hope doesn't die when someone goes missing. Hope dies when people stop talking. And as long as this microphone is hot, as long as this community stands tall, as long as you keep tuning in and speaking up, hope stays alive. We love you all. I'm Buck Wild. Myself and Veronica, we'll see you next week. at noon, stand up and be heard. Until then, don't be afraid to.
1: Amen, Buck.
0: All right. We'll see you next week.

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2: 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Or, you know, I like to think it's your favorite show. In the last few days, really, this country lost one of its heroes, the great Dolly Parton. I wasn't, as a child, a big fan of Dolly Parton. I didn't really know much about her. But I got into her more recently just because she was actually a very good musician. She was very famous for her look.

and for being somehow political without being political, and helping people and using her fame and money in good ways, and also for being one of the most universally beloved figures in our country by people on all sides of the political spectrum, which is interesting and really rare at this time in our history. But as a global music show, I would just like to point out how great a musician she was, and start with a song off an album she did as a vocal trio with the great Linda Ronstadt and Emmylou Harris. So really great music. I also, if anyone hasn't listened, there's Radiolab. Jad Abumrad of Radiolab did a really good series about Dolly Parton several years ago called Dolly Parton's America, and I found it really informative and cool to listen to. So I'd suggest it's a good starting place to hear a lot about here. But here's a tribute to the great Dolly Parton. Here's a song off that album with Linda Ronstadt and Emmylou Harris. This is a song called Those Memories of You.

Dolly Parton, Emmylou Harris, and Linda Ronstadt, the album Trio. Those Memories of You, here on KEPW 97.3, Eugene's own low-power community radio station, Global Music Connections with DJ K-Rock. 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I don't get paid. We're all volunteer, but it takes money to keep a radio station on the air. I'm gonna keep here for at least one more song with something sort of country with a twist. Another old country legend. We've got some Willie Nelson here, but Willie Nelson once did a reggae album you may not be aware of. It's called Country Man. Has a big pot leaf on the cover. And this is a song called How Long Is Forever?

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We got chill vibes going. In spite of sad things and a crazy world that we live in. I'm going to stick now. We're going to play off that, and now we're going to go like reggae with a twist, kind of, because it's not exactly reggae, but it's heavily reggae influenced. We've got a band called Zigzag Band from Zimbabwe, with a local Eugenian. They were originally in Zimbabwe, and we have this guy in our midst here. I've been talking about a bunch because I've been hanging out with and playing some music with lately. A named Gilbert Ziva Mehta, who is the lead guitarist for Thomas Mapumo and the Blacks Unlimited, but he's hanging out in Eugene. He's also in Dissolution and several other bands. Plays with Kudana Marimba a lot, but Gilbert is this great guitarist just hanging out in Eugene. And here's a song from a band he was in Zimbabwe. They got this re-release recently of some of their old works on this Analog Africa record label. And there's a song called Mercy. And I happen to know that Mercy is actually, it's not what you think, because Mercy is actually the name of a woman, and that's what the song is. And I heard a podcast recently that was about names in Zimbabwe. I think it was an episode of 99% Invisible. Yeah, I'm pretty sure that's what it was. And they were talking about names in Zimbabwe. And I think actually Mercy is maybe not an uncommon name for a woman, or at least not strange like it might be for us to have a person here named Mercy. So it's interesting. I don't know. It's sort of a fake out, I suppose, in terms of a song title. But this is some cool music. You may want to check out that Analog Africa release of Zigzag Band, and you may want to keep your eye out for Gilbert, because he's a really cool musician who's just like sitting around in Eugene playing, and he's been playing for a really long time. So shout out Gilbert Ziva Mehta, and here's a track called Mercy from Zigzag Band. Enjoy.

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I am DJ K Rock, your favorite internationally minded DJ. I think last month I said it was 2027, which, because sometimes I go back and I listen to my show and I'm like, oh, what was I thinking? But that's how time can be funny. It is only 2026, but it is September already. How the time flies. I don't know. Depending on what you're doing in your life, maybe you're experiencing a lot. Maybe time's feeling really slow for you. Maybe time's feeling really fast. I don't really know. But now I'm going to take that theme of like reggae with a twist again or something. And this song's not really reggae, but it clearly is influenced by reggae. This is an artist named Aruj Aftab, and this is a song called Last Night. And it's really mellow, but I really like it, and I hope it'll help you get through your lovely Saturday. This is Last Night from Aruj Aftab.

That's Aruj Aftab with Last Night here on KEPW 97.3, Eugene's own low-power community radio station. Sometimes I like to announce events I know about or shows I know about. Get my eye out. Things I would see if I were in town or might be going to.

And on September 14th, Dana and Alden will be playing at WoW Hall. And they're these brothers who grew up in Eugene and have been on the East Coast and around the world, and they make some cool jazz and jazz adjacent groovy music. They were on the main stage at Oregon Country Fair. I've met them. I've talked to Dana a lot more, Dana, than Alden. Alden I met very briefly. Dana I chat with sometimes. They're these brothers and they're just out doing music, and they're like in their 20s and they make cool music and they're really nice guys, and they try and use their platform for good things. And we wish them the best, and they're playing WoW Hall. So yeah, you might want to check that out if you get a chance, or if this type of music is interesting to you. Anyway, here's a song of theirs called Family Garden. I hope you enjoy it. Here's Family Garden from Dana and Alden.

0: Dana, thanks to you and all of everybody's efforts, our food forest is definitely taking marvelous shape. Love you. Bye.
1: 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I hope you're having a lovely Saturday listening to Global Music Connections with DJ K-Rock. This next track is called Mama's Song. It's from an artist down in Oakland or Berkeley, California, named Danny Lubin-Layden. He'll be releasing a new album pretty soon, but this is an older one of his, but I think it, you know, last one was Family Garden. This song is Mama's Song, so, you know, I thought you guys might enjoy those together. Here's Mama's Song from Danny Lubin-Layden.

Mama's Song from Danny Lubin Layden here on KEPW 97.3, Eugene's own low-power community radio station, also streaming online at kepw.org. Check us out. Come say hi. Give us some money if you want. In addition to checking out Dana and Alden at the Wow Hall on September 14th, if you're interested, and you know, there's a lot of musical opportunities, but I don't know about everything. I just like to drop a few things that I think you guys might be interested in if you listen to my show and you're in Eugene. That's one, Dana and Alden at Wow Hall on September 14th. And another that's pretty cool looking is, and shout out to Mike Meyer, who also has some radio shows over here, is doing really cool music things and inviting groups and gets producing music shows in this area all the time. But he's doing this big project, the Turning Tides Music Festival on September 19th in Island Park in Springfield. And he got some really cool stuff. So shout out to Mike Meyer and the Turning Tides Music Festival on September 19th. They got one of my favorite, perhaps my favorite band from Portland. One of them, for sure, though. Definitely one of the most unique and interesting bands from Portland. Sepherine will be playing there, amongst several other good groups, but as a global music show. That one is of particular interest to me. And so I thought I would play you a Sepherine track. I often play them here, but, you know, shout out Sepherine, shout out Turning Tides Music Festival on September 19th. Here is a track called Une Autre Chance. Enjoy.

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They will be at the Turning Tides Music Festival on September 19th. You should check that out. Shout out Mike Meyer, who is also here at KEPW and doing great things for music in our community. I got time for two more. I'm going to play you a song called American Gypsy from The Secret Trio, some music you probably, you know, wouldn't hear otherwise on this, on these local airwaves. I like this a lot. And then I'm going to let Dolly Parton have the last word again with a song called Deportee, Plane Wreck at Los Gatos, which I think hasn't gotten a lot of attention, but I don't know. Maybe it did. Maybe I don't know. But it's off 9 to 5. And I don't know. I guess it probably speaks for itself. Or you can just see she wrote about and sang about a lot of different things. So anyway, here is American Gypsy from The Secret Trio, followed by Deportee from Dolly Parton. And thanks so much for listening to Global Music Connections. Thanks so much for listening to KEPW. I am DJ K-Rock, and you can hear me on Saturdays at 1 o'clock. And if you want a new episode, you got to wait till the beginning of the month. But that's how things go. So enjoy, and come back and get me again next time. Cheers.

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0: From the Coast Range Association, this is Coast Range Radio. I'm your host, Michael Gaskill. Today we have not one, but two amazing guests. I'll be joined by Bob Salinger, who's going to walk me through the bombshell that Oregon State University just dropped on the Elliott State Forest process, and why them walking away might actually be good news for the forest. But first, we're going to hear a short excerpt of my conversation with Brenna Two Bears from the Indigenous Environmental Network about their ongoing fight to shut down the Dakota Access Pipeline and how you can take action by submitting comments to the Army Corps of Engineers by December 13th. My conversation with Brenna was really fun, and we covered way more ground than I could fit into this episode, so I'll be releasing the extended interview as a bonus podcast. I hope you give that a listen. I think fans of this show will really appreciate the full conversation. You can find that and all episodes of Coast Range Radio on Apple Podcasts, Spotify, or any podcast apps. And of course, we are so appreciative of our radio partners. Okay, as always, my email is michael@coastrange.org. Let's get on with the show. You know, I'm sure for a lot of folks, they've heard about the Dakota Access Pipeline, but that was like, you know, years ago when there was the encampment at Standing Rock and things were really hot there. Or like when I went there in December, very, very cold, the coldest I have ever been in my entire life. So could you give like maybe a quick refresher course on what we're even talking about here and why?
1: Yeah, of course. This pipeline was proposed 8 years ago, and it was supposed to be built and is currently being built on the traditional Ocheti Shenkoli lands, which translates to the Great Sioux Nation, which Standing Rock is a part of, as well as like the Cheyenne River and Rosebud, a whole bunch of other federally recognized tribes were originally a part of that bigger nation. So for those years, Standing Rock, as well as thousands of other supporters, were calling out the Dakota Access Pipeline for this proposed project because it would be a direct violation of the 1851 Fort Laramie Treaty. And beyond that, it also violates the United Nations recognized free, prior, and informed consent, which is a right that Indigenous people have to the free information way before it could even be proposed, so that they can have an informed consent to say no to any project that is being proposed that would affect them or the land that they're on. And that was definitely not done. So that led to Indigenous livelihoods and Indigenous lands to becoming sacrifice zones. From there, it kind of grew into this bigger movement of people from all over Turtle Island, people from all over the world coming to support the Indigenous people who are saying, we don't want this pipeline built here. We want to have clean water, not just for us, but for everyone's next seven generations, you know? And there was something that was really beautiful that you saw there at the camp. And I remember that even though a lot of times when I think about what it had been like to be out there with my family, there were, you know, tanks, and they had people in full riot gear, policemen in full riot gear who were there to intimidate you and to cause violence on our bodies. What I remember most clearly is that we had so many allies there who were thinking about our collective next seven generations and how we came together and thinking about each other's children and grandchildren and great-grandchildren. But the fact of the matter is that it's not just the Dakota Access Pipeline. It's any and all natural resource extraction projects, whether that is, you know, the Mountain Valley Pipeline, or it's a coal mine in Alaska, or it's a lithium mine in Nevada. You know, all of these places, all of these systems that are continuing to be extractive are just going to take advantage of the land and going to force Indigenous communities to be the sacrifice zone. Not to mention making up 86% of carbon emissions for the whole entire world just from fossil fuels alone, which is a crazy number to think about. And knowing that that is not something at all mentioned in the Paris Agreement, fossil fuels not mentioned once in the biggest international agreement on climate change. No, that's a whole other thing, though. Yeah. Let me get back to the Dakota Access Pipeline.
0: It has to be said, you know, and I'm mm-hmm. hoping that we can get back to some of your broader campaign work in terms of keep it in the ground. But just so to recap, I think a lot of people probably were really engaged in what was going on, whether they went to Standing Rock or engaged from afar, because it really kind of captured the collective progressive imagination, what was going on. It was so inspiring. And I think it made it even more devastating when Trump won. And if you want to know how evil the Dakota Access Pipeline is, I think all you have to know is that it was one of the first executive orders that Trump signed was expediting the completion of that pipeline. And so for a lot of people, I think that was the end of it for a lot of the public awareness, you know, was, oh, it's over. They won. There's oil flowing through those pipelines, you know, and so mm-hmm. probably a lot of folks didn't realize that there was still an opportunity to shut that down. Mm-hmm. And so that's what we're talking about today, right, is this public comment period. So maybe we could jump back to how folks can get involved and how people can comment and a little more about the context of why it is so important that people do take action right now.
1: Yes, absolutely. So if you're able to look up just the U.S. Army Corps of Engineers and Dakota Access Pipeline, you should see that there is a website that will allow you to follow the instructions for different ways to submit a comment. One of the more common ones is to email them, and I can drop the email, but I can also tell y'all to look at our website at ienearth.org, where we lay out how you can submit those comments. And unfortunately, one thing I do have to say is we can't provide a template for people because they have a new software or system of detecting when different submissions sound too much like each other, in which case they will count. You could have 5 submissions that sound too similar. They won't count as 5 submissions. I think they'll only count as 1 if they're counted at all. Mm-hmm. And then the other thing that is really important to remember is that we're specifically talking about the portion of the Dakota Access Pipeline that is on the federally managed land at Lake Oahe. So you need to mention that we're talking about this specific part, because if we leave it out, there's a whole bunch of other spots along the Dakota Access Pipeline that we could be talking about, in which case your comment, again, will not be counted. So those are 2 really important things to remember, is if you are planning on hosting like a comment writing party or anything like that, y'all can't write too similarly. And also you do need to mention that you're talking about the portion of the pipeline that again crosses that federally managed land at Lake Oahe. And you can also find it on any of our social media. We're posting pretty frequently about it, as well as including some really awesome quotes from community members if you're needing a little bit of inspiration as well, who are talking about why this is such an important issue and why we still need to continue trying to shut down this Dakota Access Pipeline, which I can't believe I'm still saying that 8 years later.
0: Unfortunately, we have to leave it there, but you can hear the rest of my conversation with Brenna Two Bears on the Coast Range Radio podcast feed or at coastrange.org. Something Brenna and I did not touch on is that on December 7th, People vs. Fossil Fuels is hosting a virtual public comment writing party, and I highly encourage everyone listening to attend. You can find the link to register for that in the podcast show notes or at ienearth.org. So once again, you're listening to Coast Range Radio, and we're going to turn now to my interview with Bob Salinger on the latest Elliott State Forest drama. Bob Salinger, welcome back to Coast Range Radio.
2: Thanks for having me back. I appreciate it.
0: So, Bob, I want to really get into depth on what just happened with OSU and the implications. But first, I wonder if you could just give us a really quick, like 30-second explanation of what just happened with OSU. I know that's hard because a lot is happening, but just, you know, give us a little pump primer here.
2: Sure. What happened was this week, after 5 years of good faith, collaborative stakeholder negotiation, OSU suddenly withdrew from the Elliott State Research Forest process. And so now we are figuring out what the next steps are and how to move forward without OSU at the table.
0: Yeah, and that is a huge bombshell, right? I think you were saying before we started recording that they announced this basically with no notice and as this was all being finalized. And I want to get into all that in depth and what that means for the process going forward. But I want to step back real quick and just to make sure that folks understand what we're talking about, which is the Elliott State Forest in the Southern Oregon Coast Range. And if folks want to learn a lot more about the Elliott, we had a great interview with Bob about a year and a half ago where we really went in depth on the history of the Elliott State Forest, what makes it so special. So we're not going to dive as deep today, but I wonder if you could just kind of give that quick elevator pitch of what and where is the Elliott State Forest and what makes it so special.
2: The Elliott State Forest is an amazing place. It's a 82,000 acre state forest located in the Coast Range near Coos County and Douglas County. It's an incredibly important place for federally listed species like the northern spotted owl, marbled murrelets, coast coho. Historically, it was tied to the Common School Fund. Basically, revenue generated by timber harvest on the Elliott went to the Common School Fund, and that put tremendous pressure on the forest to produce timber. And the state for many, many, many years illegally harvested in occupied habitat occupied by species listed under the Endangered Species Act, which was illegal. And so for the last 5 years, the state Department of State Lands has convened a stakeholder working group to basically chart a path forward for the Elliott. And that included conservation groups. It included tribes. It included timber interests, counties, Oregon State University. And we've been working diligently and in good faith for 5 years to bring a vision forward for how we move forward together. Final approval for these agreements was supposed to occur at the December 2023 State Land Board meeting, which is now only a few weeks away. Mm-hmm. And again, as we talked about at the beginning, Oregon State University basically withdrew from the process earlier this week.
0: Well, thanks for that quick overview. And I think now would be a good time to kind of go into detail on why are they saying they're pulling out? And then what is the myth versus reality there? What do you think is going on?
2: Well, before we even get to that, I just want to say that I think there's still a path forward, that OSU was not essential to move forward. And so I think the good news is that we can capture this work that's been done and continue forward and continue to realize that vision. But you're absolutely correct. The Elliott State Forest is really the crown jewel of the Coast Range, and it has been a battlefield literally for decades. Tree sitters, blockades, multiple lawsuits, battles over the sale. It's been one of the most conflicted landscapes in Oregon for decades. So this is a really, really big deal to get this done. And it took sacrifice in every direction. Everybody had to give something to get something. This was not an easy negotiation. I've been doing this for 30 years. Mm-hmm. This was one of the most difficult negotiations I've ever been in. But we came to some very fundamental agreements that the groups that really had been tracking the Elliott, at least the majority of them really felt, was going to give us substantial ecological lift while also achieving other goals as well. And so it offered the promise of a lot more protection and restoration, but also ongoing collaboration going forward as well, that maybe we might be able to transcend these historic battles. I don't want to speak too much for Oregon State University. Their letter kind of speaks for itself. I think it's a very big misrepresentation because we made some very fundamental agreements back in 2018, 2019. This has been going on for a long time, as we've noted. That got everybody to really agree to move forward together. And we've all stuck to those agreements throughout. And in the last year, it's really been Oregon State University that has tried to change some things. To the credit of the state of Oregon, Department of State Lands, they wouldn't allow that to happen. They basically said, no, these were the terms that everyone agreed to. We have to negotiate out the details, but we're not going to start moving the goalposts at this point in time. It's perfectly within Oregon State University's right to leave at this point. You know, the final decision was still a few weeks away. But anybody that says that the terms had been changed simply is not being accurate.
0: Mm-hmm. The statement they put out definitely, you know, put the onus on everyone else but them. And so it's good to hear, you know, you correcting the record there. You know, obviously the cynical take would be that they weren't going to be able to harvest as much timber as they wanted. And I'm not in a position to say whether that's the accurate read or not.
2: Well, I can comment on that.
0: I was just going to say, feel free if you want to.
2: Yeah. You know, one of the things that's been on the table for again, 4 or 5 years has been that what the Elliott would yield would be around 17 million board feet. Now, that's give or take a little bit, but 17 million has been the number that's been on the table for years. That's a lot of harvest, too, by the way. That is not a small amount on an 82,000-acre forest. Again, you know, from a conservation perspective, and there were many, many groups very actively tracking this. In fact, several groups met every single week for the last several years to track this. It's been a very, very intense process. We felt that the benefits to the landscape over time were going to be very significant. Now, is it everything we wanted? No, it's not. But a very, very significant improvement, good, strong protections for listed species, good protections for older forests and more older forests over time. So we felt that it was enough. Mm-hmm. In recent months, OSU has started putting out very different numbers about what they might anticipate harvesting during the first couple of decades, as high as in 30 million plus board feet. Mm. And, you know, these are all theoretical exercises, but at this point, but we're getting to the end game, too. I mean, we're starting to lock down on what's really going to happen in the next really days and weeks. They were held to account on that. They were told, no, you know, really the number is about 17 million. Now, may that fluctuate a little bit in any given year? Yes, it may. We all know that. But when we're talking mid-20s, 30s, that's completely out of bounds. I also think it's really important to remember that the taxpayers of Oregon spent $221 million to buy the Elliott State Forest out of the Common School Fund, to de-link harvest from funding schools in order to take the pressure off of the forest. I mean, that was the driver for spending $221 million. That money went to the Common School Fund, and the Elliott is now free of that obligation. And so just being consistent with what the taxpayers expect, they did not expect to see harvest levels that rival and exceed the amounts that when it was still in the Common School Fund. And so for so many reasons, the buyout and also the agreements that have been on the table, those kinds of numbers simply were not realistic and not acceptable. Frankly, I would love to see a lower number than 17 million, but those are some of the compromises that we made and we have held to. So we expect the same. If they can't live with it any longer, they're prerogative, but the goalposts were not moved. That is entirely inaccurate.
0: Well, that is really good context and clarity. So thanks for providing that. I want to learn what this means going forward and how you think that we can still move forward. But we do, real quick, need to address the tribal concerns that OSU brought up. So could you speak to that a little bit?
2: Yeah, I want to be very careful not to speak for the tribe. And I think OSU should have been as well, frankly. But what I will reiterate, and I'll let the tribes speak for themselves, is that the tribe, CT Clusi, were also at the table every step of the way as well. They were on the stakeholder committee. They're on the currently appointed board that would go into formal effect on January 1st. They have repeatedly also testified in support of these terms. So they've been there the whole time. Again, I'm not going to speak for where they're at, but to the degree that they've changed their mind, again, the goalposts have not been moved. I would also reiterate, too, that the protections that we anticipate on the Elliott State Forest are in large part to bring it into compliance with the Federal Endangered Species Act. That's why they got sued. That's why they had to settle. That's why there has not been a stick of timber coming off this forest for the last 6 or 7 years. It's been shut down because the state was not in compliance with the Endangered Species Act. And so part of what we're doing here is making sure that we're in compliance, that we have robust protections for those endangered species, coho, marble murrelet, spotted owls. And so, again, anyone has the prerogative to walk away from the table, but these are agreements that were reiterated over and over again, and people came and testified in support of them. So it really should be no surprises at this point.
0: And just real quick, when you said Siti Klusi, for anyone that doesn't know, that means the Confederated Tribes of Coos, Lower Umpqua, and Siuslaw.
2: Thank you. Sorry to use the acronym.
0: Oh, no worries. That probably segues actually nicely into how do we move forward, you know, because at some point you all probably will sit back down around the table and, you know, what are the paths forward here?
2: I think the good news, I hope it's good news, is that there is a path forward. OSU was certainly a significant part of this, but I don't think they actually, in the context of moving forward, were an essential piece of this. Because the fact is, the state was going to retain ownership of the Elliott under any scenario going forward. That was not in question. That's still the case, still under DSL. There is a appointed board in place that can continue to function after January 1st. Do the oversight of the Elliott that was anticipated. And we can find an entity to actually do the on-the-ground management. There are entities out there that can do that within the state and outside. So there is all kinds of possibilities. The framework we've developed, this system of reserves, ecological forestry, and also clear cuts, because there are clear cuts in the mix as well, can also move forward as a basically a management framework. And the protections we have in place, the significant reserves, the stream buffers, and so on, can be retained. So we have an agreement that allows robust protections, significant harvests, more opportunities for recreation, collaborative work, and as far as the research goes, there's nothing to preclude that either. The Elliott, as set up, can be a world-class research forest, and OSU can do research there. So can others. For right now, and I want to be clear, they basically said we're not going to forward this to our board for approval. But the legislation that's guiding this process says basically we have until December 31st to finish the process. So by not doing that, they basically effectively pulled themselves out of the final round here. But my hope is that we do move forward, that we take the good work that's been done to date, and the land board basically sets a path forward for 2024 and beyond, consistent with the agreements we've made. I think the different board members now are all taking stock of what's happened, but there really is nothing precluding forward progress. It's also very important to note that I think some people assumed that OSU was going to manage the entire forest, that suddenly this giant void has been left. No, we were actually in the process of figuring out where they would fit into that. I think there's a pretty strong path forward for us based on the work that's in place.
0: Well, that's great to hear. And I guess one of the last questions I'll have for you is, how can listeners get engaged or stay updated on the process? What's the best way for folks to learn more about what's next? And if there's any public comment or opportunity for the public to engage coming up?
2: Yeah, no, that's a great question. And the public has been so important.

0: so far, though, are basically full steam ahead. So I think that's what people should anticipate and kind of start to get their heads around whether they think that's a good thing or not a good thing. Again, my personal opinion is that it is a good thing. I'm glad to hear them say that. And I think we can be as strong or even stronger potentially from a conservation perspective than what we were already supporting.
1: And so are you asking folks to come to that state lands meeting in December?
0: I'm asking them, I'm hedging is what I'm doing
1: sure.
0: because I'm still reacting this week and I don't know what's going to be on the agenda yet. So,
1: sure. Well,
0: and
1: how
0: so
1: can
0: I tried to give a glimpse of what I thought might be, but I want to be clear. I'm speculating too,
1: yeah.
0: based on conversations we've had. I want people to keep tracking it and people are more than welcome to write me directly as well. I have my own website, birdconservationoregon.org, again, birdconservationoregon.org, or my email address is birdconservationoregon@gmail.com. 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
1: Great.
0: So people are more than welcome to write me. I'll probably be sending out a number of updates as things go on to people that I know are interested. But I think probably Cascadia Wildlands is the best source of kind of information from one of the bigger conservation groups.
1: Right. And I'll make sure to put links in our show notes on our website, and we will be posting on our Facebook and Instagram as well. Is there anything that we've missed that you want to make sure gets included?
0: Yeah, I would end by just saying that, you know, I've been doing this kind of work for 30 years. There's a lot of activists out there that have been doing it longer. Most of us now have basically lived most of our lives in the context of the forest wars and these ongoing battles. And those have been incredibly important. Without them, we would have lost our old growth forests. We would have lost species like the marble murrelet and the spotted owl. I'm excited about this because I think we have an opportunity on one of Oregon's most conflicted landscapes to take the next step forward and maybe get into a new era. And that is very difficult. It's difficult for the people at the table. It's difficult for the people that care. But we do have a very strong proposal right now. One of the largest reserves in the Coast Range at 33,000 plus acres, a system of smaller reserves to protect imperiled species across the rest of the forest, good stream buffers, significantly less harvest than has gone on historically, and a whole lot of other protections that I won't go into right now that do put the Elliott on a trajectory toward significantly increased forest health over the next many decades. And so I hope we do capture that work. I hope we keep working together, and I hope we can enter that new era. I think it'd be a shame if we lost 5 years of effort. I don't think just because you put in a lot of effort, that is a reason in and of itself to go forward. But I think we have something substantial here that does make it worthwhile.
1: Well, Bob, thank you so much for your work on this. I know you've put tremendous time, energy, probably blood, sweat, and tears into this. And so I thank you for that. And I wish you the best of luck in these tricky next few weeks. And we will be closely following the progress and doing what we can to support it. So thank you so much for joining us today.
0: Thanks for having me.
1: And that's it for this episode of Coast Range Radio. Thanks so much to Brenna Two Bears and Bob Salinger. We'll have links to everything we talked about today in the podcast show notes, on our Instagram, our Facebook, and at coastrange.org. 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And you can drop me a line at michael@coastrange.org, and I'd love to hear what you thought of this episode. Thanks so much. Talk to you soon.

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1: Infants less than 6 months old who drink water contaminated with nitrate could become seriously ill, and if not treated, may die. That risk to human health explains why the Oregon Department of Environmental Quality fined a potato processing plant for over-applying wastewater to farmland and causing nitrate contamination in the water. DEQ ordered the company to monitor the aquifer. Drinking water that has high levels of nitrate can cause blue baby syndrome, especially in infants who receive baby formula mixed with the nitrate-contaminated water. It can also increase the risk of respiratory infections, thyroid dysfunction, spontaneous abortion, and cancers of the stomach or bladder. This is Jenna for KEPW 97.3 FM.
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Brothers and sisters, ha-ha. 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
1: PIRC, P-I-R-C, the Portland Immigrant Rights Coalition, works with a rapid response network made up of trained volunteers, legal observers, and attorneys who mobilize and provide support when there's ICE or federal agent activity. 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
4: Picture yourself 30 years ago. It was the peak intensity of the timber wars, the battle over old-growth clear-cutting. And Earthworks was in the region, putting bodies on the line, trying to slow down the machine. This is yours truly in the lower right corner, Jim Flynn in the middle, being dragged in handcuffs through the snow because the Forest Service was bringing in loggers on snowmobiles over Easter Sunday, when they should have been in church, to try to lay the trees down before the courts were going to hear a lawsuit on Monday. And so, but then the pace and scale of liquidation logging of our old growth was so great, the courts imposed an injunction, and the Forest Service set up these huge reserves for the spotted owl, or any more commercial logging was prohibited for the next 200 years or so. That's how long it takes to grow old growth. We'll enter this in one of these newly designed spotted owl sanctuaries. Arsonists attacked one about an hour's drive from town in the Corn Patch Rollis area, and this is a picture of the Warner Creek fire. It was a big fire at its time. Wildfire activity was much lower. It was kind of a big deal. And of course, in this protected area, they went to war on wildfire, dumping toxic chemicals in the streams, cutting dozers into the dozer land of the Rollis area, felling trees, dropping napalm to back burn with a helitorch. So all the things, $10 million, 2,500 firefighters. It went on for about 13 days till the snow put it out. And that was the first time we kind of raised this issue that it's not just logging, it's also firefighting that impacts the forest. Well, here, they couldn't justify continued logging just for jobs and income and corporate profits. Instead, a new rationale came. Be afraid of fire, be very afraid of falling fire-killed snags. Fire destroys owl habitat. Salvage logging recovers burned forests. And this ideology of logging to prevent future catastrophic wildfire was born in the Warner Creek fire. One of its legacies is for the last 30 years, at times nearly every single timber sale proposal in the Forest Service has been logging for fire prevention. So this picture, by the way, is not a firefighter, it's a contract logger hired to fall down some of these snags. So if he's running for his life, it's because the trees are out to get him. So anyway, the first spring after the fire, I hiked in this area, and I can feel it now. I just felt like a real crime against nature had been committed, an arson attack on the South Sanctuary. The hill slopes were barren. Some of these giant 200-foot-tall trees burnt to black to toast. And this phenomenon of, in the upper right-hand corner, that is a clear cut. The fire didn't erase that tree. That had been logged prior to the fire, but the whole plantation was vaporized. The lower right is looking back at the same thing, and we notice this association. Where there were clear cuts that burned over, the adjacent overgrowth burned really severely because the flames from those plantations hurled into the old growth canopy. So your proverbial moonscape burn forests are mostly the clear cuts there. But soon enough, the green up happens. And it's just the stunning beauty of Bunchgrass Ridge greening up and seeing the complex of meadows and different degrees of intensity, severity. Some of those fire sculpted trees were works of art in themselves. And just there was kind of, you know, black is beautiful, you know? And then the heart of the burn. And there's a ring of fire as a heart of green in the Kelsey Creek old growth basin that scientists determined hasn't burned in over 8 centuries prior. It still put out the Warner Creek fire on its own. And so the Forest Service giving intentions, we want to maybe salvage log this. So Katya and I, we started sponsoring fire ecology tours to get people into experience what was kind of an exotic experience. Very few people had hiked in the burnt forest. And we hosted all kinds of hikes. Cumulatively, hundreds of people and you know, groups of 20 or 30 or maybe even a carload would come up and travel through the burn. And all kinds of people. We got the Cascade Science School. It's a summer camp for science nerds. These kids come from all over the country. And this is one of their field trips. This is Hazel in the left photo, showing kids the next owl growth forest growing at their feet. And then I worked with the local high school, alternative high school, the Northwest Youth Corps. They're for at-risk youth, and they're affectionately calling my hoods in the woods. And we went out, and we made these snag longevity monitoring plots. How long will these fire kill trees stand? We want to know. We've never studied them. We just cut them down in the past. So it's odd, but I was part of that renunciation of tree spiking and earth first, and then here I wind up tree spiking for science of sort. But anyway, it was strategy. I wanted these kids to establish this plot and be committed, because this is something they're going to have to hand off to their kids and their grandkids and defend this place for science. And we had college students from all over the country coming to tour this as well. In the right-hand photo, you can barely see it, but there's my baby daughter in my backpack. And here's a close-up, and, you know, babies love burns. You should see our daughter now. Anyway, so sure enough, here comes a proposal from an area that was prohibited from further logging for the next 200 years. It became one of the nation's largest timber sale proposals of its time. 1,200 acres yanking out 49 million board feet. Going to carpet bomb this area, just row this area with clear cuts. And again, they were using the stumps from the prior, older clear cuts to mark out the new clear cuts. They were metastasizing. It was just hideous. All kinds of town actions to protest this, from Tim Ream's famous 75-day hunger strike to people marching along Highway 58 through the city of Oak Ridge. On Halloween, we had the Monster Mash demo. The Yellow Ribbon Coalition was the timber industry's unit, and we had a mummy wrapped with yellow ribbons going, "Salvage the dead, don't let them rot," and it was just a great hit, and the media ate it up. And there's the original ranger station, Oak Ridge, a rally there. All kinds of things happening in town. And we try to generate public comments and engagement. And matter of fact, we generated more comment letters, outrage about arson, outrage about salvaging arson, more comment letters than any other timber sale in the Willamette National Forest history. Even in their 10-year forest plan, they were just blown away. Part of the magic of that was this matter that someone was going to talk about later. But our position is pretty strong. Not one black stick gets hauled out as commercial salvage. Save Warner Creek from the salvage saws. It was just simple. But, you know, we delayed it, we extended it, we generated all these comments, but finally, I guess inevitably, they came out with a plan to log it. Now, one of the beautiful things is we were able to submit our own alternative in the range of alternatives. It was a plan not to cut it and not to just leave it alone. We had all kinds of activities to make it a living, learning, research natural area, to study natural fire recovery. That's the map of our alternative. But it was still going to be cut, so local folks sued it. And won. First time ever, a fire salvage timber sale was declared illegal and tossed out by the courts. And it was amazing. And reflective of just thousands of people sending comments or petitions or protesting. A dozen appeals. No arson, no salvage for arson, and so don't reward it. But then the salvage logging rider was passed, suspending all environmental laws pertaining to salvage logging. And the Forest Service went wild. They doubled the cut, and all these black areas are the clear cuts. 200-acre contiguous clear cut on the south side of the mountain. You can see it from Highway 58, and there was no laws going to stop them. So when environmental laws are outlawed, it takes environmental outlaws to uphold the law. Exactly what we did. This upper left corner is the Forest Service in the dark of night set up a road lock gate, and folks just took it over in broad daylight, and they just camped. I mean, it was the widest, most level spot up on the mountain at that point. The logical place to set up camp, and it evolved over time into this whole elaborate village, and the fires still burn in Warner Creek every night around the campfire. And then something else also happened. The Forest Service Road 2408 became a kind of a mass monkey wrenching thing where people, it became a public art kind of a performance art thing. Everyone could kick a rock, dig a ditch, whatever. And all kinds of elaborate structures built to try to impede loggers from going up there. Many barricades happened. It was all different designs. Here's Katya contemplating, what would a baby on top of a boulder barricade do to stop them? Believe me, we have contributed to the delinquency of a minor, but that's another story. Of course, what captured the imagination of the nation was the fort, Fort Warner. It was more like something out of F Troop or Monty Python than real things, but it was amazing. The real amazing thing is sustaining that through the scorching suns of the summer and the deep wet snows of Cascade winter. 8 mile snowshoe trek to supply the camp with food. And that lower left is the tops of a pickup truck and an RV camper that got buried in snow 24/7 for 350 days or more. The price of freedom is eternal vigilance. And so they didn't get away with burying up loggers on snowmobiles to cut the trees down. They were stopped right there by eternal vigilance. At long last, after a long campaign, 5 years, 6 years of struggle, by presidential decree, Bill Clinton withdrew the timber sale. Now, that's where that ended. I kept continuing to say, let's go forward with our original vision. Make this a living learning center, a research natural area, preserved and protected in perpetuity. And so, but we weren't constrained by the limits of the fire. That's the red outline of this map. 38,000 acres seems about right for what fires can do on the west side at the right conditions. And all those yellow areas are the roadless areas. That would be another layer of protection. So that's another story for another time. But to sum it all up. Oh, what? You know, it was a braided tale of many stories, many unsung heroes, much magic in community-based resistance, and all these different things that have been done years before Cascadia Free State was constructed and occupied. That laid the foundation for the success of that campaign, as well as the heroes at staff. So never underestimate the power of the pen to prepare the ground for a pounding of a pickaxe. Three words that are the spirit of that thing was the audacity and the ingenuity. Look at that corner there. And the tenacity. And with those three ingredients, there's nothing stopping people, the power of people. All right, thank you so much.
5: I'd like to welcome Sis to the stage for a story. Let's give them a round of applause. Thank you.
6: There's nothing like having women watch. 19th century meets the 21st century. My name is Mick Garvin. I wasn't really clever enough to remember any forest name I might have picked up, so I just stuck with what everybody called me. I've been doing this sort of thing, I guess, for some years before it got around to Warner Creek, and I'll blame the woman on my left for that. It went through back when we were just, it was extremely personal. There were no big group campaigns, and then we moved into fun stuff like Redwood Summer campaigns and others, and moved up into Warner Creek. And at the time, I was working for contracting for the Forest Service in the Rigdon District, which is now the southern portion of the Willamette, Southern Willamette District, Middle Fork Willamette, and camping out at the blockade. And I found out quickly that, like in many other places, the people in the office don't necessarily talk to the cops, and the cops don't talk to the people in the office. So it was over a year before the people I was working for understood that I was one of the campers at the blockade. Vern was very disappointed. Dylan, we continued our working relationship for another 20 years before she finally retired. But we then, my wife and I, who's also featured on that infamous photograph, she's tired of seeing, but the Weekly owns the rights to it, so it comes up every anniversary. She and I started a little forest company of our own, named it the Warner Creek Company, just so we could sit there with the agency and smile at them. And I found out that actually the BLM knew what was going on too, and they were very amused that we were poking fun at the Forest Service. But it went on and on and on, and into the 2000s, and now we're still into it again. I invite you to come up and hike with us on a given weekend. Can't tell you when now. That would be against the security culture. And get ready for the next round, because it doesn't stop and we could use all the help. And I am glad to see younger people than us here tonight.
7: Okay. I'm Katia Juliana, and not sure how to do a bio in 3 minutes. It's meaningful, but just going to tell a little story. In 1989, I attended a nonviolence training on a campus co-op house, and I was preparing to go down to Nevada test site to protest nuclear weapons testing in the desert. And someone literally ran in at the end of the training, and they said, "They're logging Breitenbush. We have to go stop them." And I was like, "Oh, and we have all these great nonviolent skills to use." And so we ran home, I got a sleeping bag and a toothbrush, and we met back in an hour, and I jumped in somebody's van, and we drove into the night, and we arrived at Breitenbush, and I thought, oh, hot springs, we'll get a good night's sleep, and wake up in the morning and talk to the loggers. No. We got there, and it was full on. They dumped us out of the car, and we got to work. We didn't get any sleep. It was a long night. Building barricades with rocks and down trees, and it was my introduction to direct action and forest defense and a community that I grew to love very deeply, with a lot of people in this room that I met that night in 1989. So here's to Breitenbush actions. It was a very thrilling night, and it set the stage for me for my love of the forest. My awareness that it was being destroyed empowered me to take action. The following year, I left and did a cross-country walk, a walk from Los Angeles to New York City with about 100 people on the Global Walk for a Livable World.
8: Yeah.
7: And we talked to people about global war in our lifetimes. We talked about forest destruction, sustainability, and all those environmental issues. When I came back, I reconnected with my Earth First friends, and I got assigned a project to monitor timber sales up in the Oak Ridge Ranger Station. And in the fall of 1991, the Warner Creek Fire happened, and I got sent up to the public tour, the first group of people to go up and see the burn after it had just been put out by the snow. Stumps were still smoldering, and I sat on the bus with this guy named Tim that I had remembered from Breitenbush, And when we were on that bus ride, we're like, they can't log this place. This place is cool, and we're gonna work to save it. So we started at that time our scheming and our plotting to try to protect that place. So we spent the next 4 years doing that, and as you know, the rest there is history. And in the meantime, since then, I've had two beautiful children. A lot of you know my daughter, and I have also a lovely son. So I have a couple bonus kids, too. So raise your hands, kids.
8: My name is Hazel. I know a lot of you here from current day organizing here in Eugene. I just moved to Portland recently, but I was living in Eugene, so shout out Free Palestine. See a lot of you out here. So now I live in Portland, but come back when I can. And I'm also going to start by sharing how I ended up at Warner Creek. It's pretty random. So I was visiting, had just moved to Bend. I was like maybe going to move to Bend, but maybe not. And I came over with a group of friends to go to the Saturday market. Am I yelling? Okay. And so one of my friends, who some of you know, Lisa, we broke off from the group. We started wandering around, and very quickly we ran into Tim and Shannon, who were doing a hunger strike on the steps of the federal building. Tim was talking to a reporter. We were like, what's going on? Shannon came up to us, talked to us for a long time, and told us everything we needed to know about how to get up to Warner Creek. We went back to our friends at the farmer's market. We said, we're not going back to Bend with you. And they were like, what? And we're like, no, we're staying here. And we actually, we went to a Monday night meeting. There were one cool, really cool thing about Warren Creek. There were standing Monday night meetings every Monday night. There were also standing hikes every Sunday. So these were key things in that campaign that I personally think can be replicated in future campaigns, because having that consistency was amazing. So we went to a Monday night meeting. We got plugged in to be a volunteer at Wow Hall for a Casey Neal show. We were part of like a mosh pit, and we were like, oh my god, this crew is amazing. And then we ended up getting out to Warner Creek. So big shout out to really visual outreach methods and easy to access populated locations, because that's how you get people. So as mentioned, I continue to do a lot of this work now, not just environmental and climate issues, but social justice issues. I think that connecting all of them is really important. I also work for the Pacific Northwest Forest Climate Alliance, so I want to give a big shout out to them as well. They're a great group, check it out. And community work, the not nonprofit stuff is super important. So big shout out to all of that too. So much of that happening in Eugene.
9: So we're gonna have a couple of questions. You have 3 minutes each to answer the question. And the first question is, what did it take to sustain Cascadia Free State? So please include things like what daily life was like in camp and or what it was like being support in town and organizing support from town. Go ahead, Nick.
10: A lot of bagels. Not fresh. And a lot of tofu, mostly fresh. And in the wintertime, it was a long hump with a toboggan with propane and stale bagels. Up the hill, there weren't that many people that would go through that, and I wish Carla was here tonight. She was a hero there. She also got me stuck up there because she decided to get up there and then decided not to come back, and I was waiting down the hill and wound up getting my Jeep stuck behind some downed trees. Had to walk back to Oak Ridge. But it took a ton of people. The outreach that Katya and Tim laid down and hiked us in there for years, and we knew that it was going to come to this, and fortunately we had a chance to get ourselves acquainted with each other and build a community, build the trust, and when it really came down that we had to go for the road, we went for the road. And we had some spare time. You get bored, you come up with an idea like, let's make a wall, let's have a catwalk, let's do Bad Monty Python. It took a lot of humor. And putting up with discomfort and some strange ideas. There was a movement to put some concertina wire through the scree above the camp. That was seen as a little too militaristic. But we didn't explode under the drama. We managed to just, okay, that's a great idea. Nah. The wall was built, though. And we had a good time with that.

0: and the woman that was up on the wall with me I married 2 years later. So there's things to be had in this association, and I encourage you to come out and experience that.
1: Okay. Well, when I think about sustaining Cascadia Free State and the campaign in general, I think about community, not just a community of activists that you're an affinity group with and you're generally working with, but the larger community. For us at Warner, that was to a large degree the city of Eugene. So in the 4 years between when the fire stopped burning and the action started, we had brought probably 1,000 or more people up to Warner Creek in lots of different venues. We did fire ecology field conferences and camped out. We did hikes, as Hazel said, nonstop. And we just did a lot of education. We did road shows all around in community colleges and universities, etc. So our objective was to get people in love with the place and get them to want to defend it. And when the occupation started in 1995, Warner Creek was a household word in Eugene. People knew about the issues. They understood it. It's like saving a burned forest is really hard to sell, and we were able to get people to understand the nuance there. And so the community of Eugene was very supportive. And a favorite memory of mine is in the very early days of September 1995, when we were just getting started up in the hill, we rolled down on Saturday morning, jumped in a couple trucks, and came down off the hill in our camo and our grungy selves, and jumped into the middle of the Eugene Celebration Parade. And just as luck would have it, happened to jump behind the Forest Service and Smokey the Bear. So as we were winding downtown Eugene with our banners and our, you know, our wild selves, people were just booing the Forest Service, and they'd see us and they'd go, yeah! It was great fun, and it really was the community cheering us on. And I just feel like if you're going to have a really successful campaign, you need community to support you and cheer you on, however that took. So personally for me, once we went into the road occupation, I was busy having babies. So I did a lot with a baby on my lap and making phone calls and doing all kinds of things, trying to really support, doing tons and tons of media, and just a lot of behind the scenes support. I did get a lot of donated bagels, so you're welcome. And it was really fun to call a random business in Eugene and say, hi, I'm with the Warner Creek campaign, and have them say, what do you need? And I think that's a really large part of it.
2: Okay, so as Katya said, I'm just gonna double up on that. Hundreds of, as far as what did it take to sustain Cascadia Free State? Hundreds of people. And I would say thousands, but I think it was a couple thousand, not tens of thousands. But I think there was more than 1,000 people involved. And in-town support was crucial. A lot of times the people at the blockade, the people that got arrested, like me, get the credit, but it was all the people doing everything from activating phone trees, which some of you probably don't know what a phone tree is, but we had just regular landlines then, for the most part, and things like giving the food donations, doing the media work, doing legal work, tabling at the Saturday market, tabling in front of Sundance. That stuff is boring. It's actually not that cool. And then when you're tabling, you're getting people to sign a postcard or a petition. And you know, you have to deal with everything that you think about. Maybe nobody's listening, maybe nobody cares. But the point of doing that stuff isn't necessarily always the number of petition signatures. It's just an opportunity to engage people, to tell them what's going on, and then get them more involved in other stuff. So it was that. It was both the in-town aspect, the 5 years ahead of time, all that organizing, the direct action, everything together. I believe that it was that combination of tactics that made Warner Creek work, and that was what a lot of sustaining Warner Creek was, a combination of direct action along with organizing, base building work,

0: media, lobbying, legal strategies. Sometimes we felt like we had to hold our nose to some of that stuff, but we felt like having a strategy that really included a lot of tactics was what would help. And I believe that it is what would help. What helped. So life was very varied there. Up at camp, at the blockade, sometimes there was 3 people, sometimes there was 50 people, sometimes there was music and it was super fun, sometimes it was boring. Sometimes we had whiskey, sometimes we didn't have any whiskey. Sometimes we were like, oh my God, it's only 2 of us, and like, what's gonna happen? We're like screwed. And it was disempowering sometimes, and we had to push through that. And then sometimes there'd be tons of people that would show up. There'd be school groups. There'd be, you know, so much stuff, and it'd be super empowering. And we had to ride the waves. Another thing about life at camp, I see the time really quick, is that we did a lot of back and forth, and there were campaigns all over the place, especially in the summer. There was a free state in Southern Oregon. There was a free state in Idaho. So sometimes part of life at Warner Creek was not being there. And we had to schedule people to be at Warner Creek so that everybody else could run around and go to all the places. So it was like a scheduling feat. So, thank you. Google Calendar. No Google Calendar then.
1: What are some of the lessons learned and key takeaways from Warner Creek? And how can we take any of these lessons and takeaways forward into today's movements? Mick.
2: I go back a little bit of ways as far as along with Katya, who I met in 90, I think. One thing I took from this was just singularity of purpose. And yes, when you get bored, think of something to do before you start doing silly things. But we developed this by layering on meeting the same people campaign after campaign. So by the time you got through the Redwoods and you got through the Roadless campaigns in Idaho, and Koch is putting the call out, they're coming for Warner Creek, and you say, well, yeah, they said that. But anyway, we did it, and we knew each other beforehand, and it was really key to being able to carry on and draw more people in that took confidence from this core group of people that have been active together for 5 or 6 or 7 years. And that has carried forth with the Cascadians and gotten us through tackling new things, such as the campaign in the LA State Forest, which was a place I never thought that we would wind up fighting, let alone winning. And it was the direct action contingent, sorry about this, Wildlands, that drew Wildlands to get into it too. I think they saw it as, that's a state forest campaign. I don't know if we're up for that. But the kids were getting in there and for years blocking, getting their asses tactically kicked, but never giving up. And in the end, everybody piles in on the campaign, and now Elliott is something besides a timber resource to the state. We kept connections with each other that I think is the best thing I've gotten out of this, is a bunch of friends that I've known for, well, maybe not half my life, but for a long time. And that counts for more than you can know. To know that you'll give these people your time and they will give you theirs, because you've got that shared experience, the shared misery. That can really be a glue. If you were all in a winter camp and you dealt with it and you didn't lose your mind on anybody, you'll laugh about that. It's going to be something to tell the kids when they come up and say, you don't know what it's like. Because that's what you're supposed to do when you get old. So I took a lot away from it, but what I really took away from it was an incredible community of friends.
3: Have fun. Find your people. Do actions that you can be proud of and become a good ancestor. You know, we're facing overwhelming conditions. And that can come with a huge sense of grief, loss. You have to find joy and humor. That's where your hope's going to come from, and it will sustain you. So I'm going to tell you a couple funny stories. Well, who remembers fax machines? You loaded the kids. Yeah. You loaded, before we had email, you loaded this roll of paper. It's like 100 feet of paper. And you'd send a fax, and it would go through, and it would cut the paper. And we thought, I wonder how long it will go before it cuts the paper. So we got a lot of comments. You can turn around the back wall and see there's 26 feet of pages taped together. And that got sent to Peter DeFazio, and to this day, we still laugh about that roll of paper, water falling off someone's desk and filling up the floor. So we tried to do funny things. One time I was wondering, you know, we want to get a lot of comment letters for this DEIS. And so I was talking to somebody kind of in the Forest Service who was like, how do I get a lot of letters, and what counts? And they said, it has to be original letters. Like, can we do a form letter and have different people sign their names? Like, no, they have to give their own, they have to give their own input. So I was like, what about a Mad Lib? You know, like when you're kids and you write the naughty words in? So we made a Mad Lib, and it was awesome. And unfortunately for the Forest Service, their preferred alternative was alternative F. So we may have had some fun with that. And we got hundreds of people to do these. We sit in front of Sundance on Sunday afternoons and get people to sign them. We put it on the back of the Eugene Weekly. We do what we needed to do to get the word out. And we've heard that some were really good, and the Forest Service even taped some up in their office walls. Okay. Another time we wanted to get a ton of people up to the Forest Service auction. And this was a time when the punk anarchist scene was starting to happen at Whitaker. The Rainbows had come back from the Rainbow Gathering. They were hanging out at Sundance. We're like, we gotta get everybody out there. So we had the same event. We made two posters. One was Promise for the Forest. Spotted Owl. Come help chant for the Spotted Owl. That one up at Sundance. And then we made another one with a bloody stump and a chainsaw and a cougar in it. At the auction, come show your outrage. They all came. And so we just, you know, we used the tools of humor and creativity, authenticity, honesty, and love for place. And I think the combination of those things, the combinations of the people that we were so fortunate to have join us, and the community that came up, really is what made Warner Creek so unique. And I do have a final thought, even though I'm out of time, I'll be quick. Make your activism sustainable, and how you do that to stay in the game for a long haul is take a lesson from geese. I love birds, and what geese do is they fly long distances with big bodies, and there's a leader up front, and then they make a V shape. And the people behind that leader get benefit from those in front. And when the leader gets tired, nobody says, you're our leader, you need to stay out there, because they would fall out of the sky. The leader goes to the back, and they take the benefit of the lift from the group. And then someone else moves into that front position. So be like the geese. Keep honking, keep flying.
0: So we kind of purposely decided we're going to focus more on the things we did well, but I want to touch on one thing that I think we have had and have room for improvement, because we weren't perfect at Warner Creek. We actually made a lot of mistakes, but there's not enough time to talk about all of them. But then and now, you know, we need to do more to create the conditions for multiracial, cross-class campaigns, campaigns and movements, particularly in the environmental scene, and ones that can really bridge the gap between the urban and rural divide and break down the false dichotomy between environmental and social justice issues. And I want to talk about Oak Ridge. Oak Ridge was the nearest town to Warner Creek. There's somebody at this table, some people in the room who now live in Oak Ridge. They're doing amazing community work in Oak Ridge. Earth Firsters, people from Warner Creek, living in Oak Ridge. At the time, though, Oak Ridge was very hostile. It was very difficult for us to do outreach there. There was one time when there was a basketball game between Blockaders, Warner Creek people, and people in Oak Ridge, and that was really cool. But I think that we could have done more, even though it was hostile. And I also think that that at the time, we didn't even know the word just transition. So that's something that we can really focus on now, because now we do know about a just transition, and we can put more into that. So other things, there's so much more I could say, but I just don't have enough time. So hopefully you get the idea. But things that I think to take away and use today is creating lots of different roles for people to step into and build on, and really valuing all those roles. Sometimes people are scared of doing media, and I get that, but if you look on these tables and all around the walls, there was so much media, and that's part of how we won Warner Creek, so just keep that in mind. And there were people that had to do all that work. It's hard, grunt work. The main thing is that I feel like Warner Creek stands as an example of collective action and what we can do when we come together. So it wasn't done or backed by a nonprofit. There were some nonprofits involved, but not that much, really. So much happened just with in-kind donations, food, supplies, sometimes money, but not even that much money. And we really had a foundation that was built on, you know, some of the principles from some of the campaigns Katya was talking about, the anti-nukes movement, the anarchist movement, things like mutual aid, non-hierarchical organizing, consensus decision making, and of course direct action. I think this was one of our strengths. And another thing is really in-person, place-based, and committed. I think that was the main strength of Warner Creek, so if we can bring that back, more in-person stuff, more place-based thing, more road shows, stuff like that.
4: Hey everyone, thank you so much to those panelists. I feel so inspired and motivated to continue the fight into the future, so just thank you for everyone for being here. My name is Madeline. I work with Cascadia Wildlands. We're an organization that was born out of the Warner Creek movement. And in the spirit of all this wonderful stories that I just heard, I'm going to tell you just a quick, tiny little story about how I got involved in this work. And it really was when I was getting out of undergrad at U of O, I didn't know what I was going to do. And so I decided to start volunteering with the organization Cascadia Wildlands, and I really started to understand what was happening to our public lands, and the devastation was shocking to me. It happened to be that summer, the 25th anniversary of Warner Creek, and I went up to the Warner Creek area to meet folks with Cascadia Wildlands and also a lot of the people who were involved with this campaign, and really just emphasizing the joy and revelry and happiness that is so important to all of these movements. We just had a campfire and I heard stories and I got connected with these folks and started to learn the story of Warner Creek. And I took the lessons from this campaign into my own campaigns because not long after that, we were fighting a big old growth project in the Willamette National Forest called the Flat Country Project. And I know I have a short amount of time, so I won't get into all the details, but it was really inspiring to learn about Warner Creek and use that diversity of tactics that are so effective into that campaign, and it was successful, so that was really cool. And unfortunately, as you all are probably painfully aware of, there's many more fights to fight. The fight against old-growth logging did not end with Warner Creek. The fight is ongoing across the nation, across the world. And so I'm just going to share a few about a few campaigns that are ongoing right now. This is not an exhaustive list. There's so much happening. There's so many ways to plug in. Not locally. I'll start with a couple that are not local and get down into some local ones. One that's happening right now is down at the border in the San Rafael Valley, just outside of Tucson, Arizona. There's an active tree sit happening right now. Led by queer and femme and indigenous leaders in the area, and they're fighting again. They're blockading the construction of a border wall, and it's actually cross nations. So there's a tree sit on the U.S. side. And there's an active call for folks to go down there and support that. So I know it's not here, but if you are able to provide resources or be there, there's a call for folks to help out down there. It's super inspiring and a really amazing example of the intersectional work that's so important for our movements now, that the you know, the tactics that are being used down there, tree sitting, blockading, people wouldn't know to use those tactics if it weren't for the movements from years ago. So it's really cool to see that through. Okay, also, not here in Oregon in the Pacific Northwest, but in the Pacific Northwest at large, there is active, ongoing, really horrendous old-growth logging happening in Vancouver, BC. And there is also an active call for folks to go down there, or go up there, excuse me. I do not know how to pronounce the indigenous name. It's Ma'amtigila land, so there's a lot of really amazing indigenous leaders up there who are working to defend the forests up there. There's yellow cedar trees up there. Who knows about yellow cedar trees? They're so cool. They've been documented to be up to 1,800 years old, these trees grow. And they're cutting them down up in Vancouver. And it's super devastating. So I know, yeah, boo. So that's another campaign that if folks are able to help or support that or follow it, just know that these horrendous things are happening all around us. And in fact, here in Oregon, there are a couple of things happening. So in Western Oregon, the lands that are managed by the Bureau of Land Management, they are currently under a plan that is getting revised that is going to increase the logging of these lands by 4 or 5 times. And we know that, yes, there's a lot of old growth forests left up in the greater northern part of the Cascadia bioregion in southeast Alaska, but down here in Oregon, some of the last old growth forests that we have here, the majority of that is in the Coast Range here on lands managed by the BLM, and so this is a really, really hot issue, and they're continuing on with the process, and so it hasn't, you know, chainsaws aren't getting out there right now, but under the Trump administration, we can only expect it to get worse. And so just putting that little bug in your ear to keep an eye on and visit these places, and there's lots of information on our website and other places and around town. So that's one thing that's happening here and on lands managed by the BLM. But I have more on my list, I'm sorry to say. There is, in Eastern Oregon, a similar thing is happening with the plan revisions. So the Blue Mountains plan revision is also underway, and it also wants to increase logging. Blue Mountains Biodiversity Project is a really incredible, inspiring organization. Everybody, who knows? I encourage you to visit their table. They always are needing volunteers in Eastern Oregon to go and do field surveys of the timber sales out there and fight against the Blue Mountains plan revisions. And then I'm sure, another one in Oregon. In southeastern Oregon, or in Eastern Oregon also, near the McDermott Caldera in Malheur County, it has vital habitat, and it's a corridor for major wildlife species, such as the sage grouse, which are so cool. I love those sage grouse. The pronghorn antelope and the Lahontan cutthroat trout, which I don't know much about. But like all of these habitats, they are just so important for habitat and for the longevity of our species as well. But right now, I don't want to get this. So this area around McDermott Caldera in Malheur County holds really historical and cultural significance for the Fort McDermott, Paiute, Shoshone, and Bannock tribes. And the area spans Oregon and Nevada, and there's been ongoing resistance against proposed lithium mining. And unfortunately, Governor Kotek is not doing her part and is approving permits for this to go through. So that's really bad. Okay, one more I want to share with you, or two more, one and a half more.
5: One more,
4: okay. Who's heard about the roadless rule?
5: Yeah.
4: So this is a nationwide issue. This rule is incredibly important. It protects 45 million acres across the country and about 2 million acres here in Oregon. There is currently an opportunity to do one of those tactics that Hazel and others were sharing up here. You can write a comment. You can write a comment right now until September 21st, 9 p.m. And there's lots of avenues for you to do that. There's action alerts on Cascadia Wildlands websites and other places. You can write a postcard. You can call your electeds. You can do all of these things that are so important. You know, who knows if they're actually going to listen to the comments, but it's really important that we keep that record and show that we don't want the Roeless Rule to be repealed. Finally, to end on a kind of a positive note, we have a really cool opportunity here in Eugene. Who's heard of the Eugene Clean Energy Fund? Okay, so check this out. So the Eugene Clean Energy Fund would establish a 2% fee on corporations earning more than $1 billion. So a tax on corporations. Yeah. It's gonna fund really important energy incentives from EWEB. So we're gonna get funding for folks to have actual air conditioning and weatherization on their homes, among many, many other projects that we need here in Eugene. So this is gonna be coming up on the ballot this fall. So please, please support ESEF. And finally, I just want to say one last little thing, which is I'm so inspired by you all, and I really appreciate you all being here because this is the movement from the past today and into the future, the next 30 years.

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1: 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Laundromat at 1025 River Road in Eugene and 2787 Olympic Street, Suite 1 in Springfield.
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